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This is Midtown Swing, and I'm DJ Ginger. Hey, everybody. Hope you're having a good night. Yes, we are playing New York artists and songs, and yeah, it's just feeling good. Yes, yeah, so that was Barbra Streisand duetting with herself. That was One Less Bell to Answer and A House Is Not a Home from her album Barbra Jones Streisand. Before that, we heard Sonic Youth with Teenage Riot from Daydream Nation. I'm Set Free by The Velvet Underground. And before that, Blondie with Rapture and White Lines by Grandmaster Flash and The Furious Five. And Run DMC started us off with My Adidas. Okay, so if you are a fan of The Breeders, as you know, I am, and maybe you are too, because I play them sometimes on here. Tomorrow morning from 6 to 8, Galaxy Girl will be awarding some lucky person tickets to see them here in Richmond on Monday. So you should make a little note and set your alarm if that is something that you would enjoy doing. Okay. All right. Coming up next, we're going to hear a long one from Patti Smith from her album Horses, the song Birdland. And we're also going to hear from Bette Midler, because I just think of her like down playing in the baths with you know, all these guys just hooting and hollering. And her album, The Divine Miss M, is just full of great songs that I just associate with New York and her time as sort of a vaudeville performer. So we're going to hear from that. We're also going to hear from early Madonna, because she was a dancer in New York and, well, her career just took off from there. We're going to hear from Laurie Anderson and Herbie Hancock, Africa Bambaataa, and many more during the next hour. So let's keep going. All right. Here's Patti Smith. This is Birdland from Horses. Thanks for tuning in.

father died. 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
1: 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I'll hope you join me to remember something maybe you forgot and learn something and maybe hear something new as well. It's Alternative Milestones on WRIR.

All right, everybody. Yes, I am the microphone fiend. That was Eric B. and Rakim from Follow the Leader. Before that, we heard EPMD with You Gots to Chill. Afrika Bambaataa and the Soul Sonic Force did Planet Rock. And before that, Herbie Hancock with Rocket, which samples Planet Rock. Yes. Laurie Anderson with Walk the Dog. And I mean, since I'm paying tribute to New York tonight, I was like, okay, it's hard to pick a weirdest Laurie Anderson song, but Walk the Dog, I mean, in terms of like pop music, it really stretches the boundaries. And I was like, yeah, that's fun. Before that, we heard Madonna with Everybody from her first album. Bette Midler with Hello in There from the Divine Miss M. And, you know, I was reading a little bit about that album. It was her first album that came out in 1972 after she had been playing in New York baths with Barry Manilow, who actually produced this album, which became a big success. But anyway, that's why I associate Bette Midler with New York. Just thinking of her that way. Before that, we heard Patti Smith with Birdland from Horses. Anyway, thanks for joining me in this little trip up to New York City. And I will not be here next week. Not sure who's going to be here, or maybe it's going to be a rerun of mine, but tune in, because you just don't know what you may find. It may be totally thrilling and exciting, but I will be back in 2 weeks, and last song tonight, we're going to hear from Nena Cherry, everyone's favorite, Buffalo Stance. So come on, get up, get your dance shoes on, because we got Buffalo Stance. Stay tuned. At 9 o'clock, we have Mercury Falls, and then much more on WRIR. Thanks so much for tuning in, everybody. I'll see you in 2 weeks. But tune in next week, because, you know, it's fun too. It won't be like dead air. So, yeah. All right, everybody. Bye. The microphone.

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The time is 9:01 right now, and you're listening to Mercury Falls. I'm Melissa. I'll be here tonight till 11 o'clock. Thanks, DJ Ginger, for a fun show. And we're going to go and get things started tonight with the B-52s and Private Idaho. If you have any questions about what I'm playing tonight, you can always check out the set list at wrir.org. Thanks for tuning in.

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Before that was Japanese Television and Uranium Nights. That was the Phil Mifu remix. Crash Course in Science before that with No More Hollow Doors. And starting us off was the B-52s and Private Idaho. The time is 9:17, and next up we're going to go to the XX with Intro. 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
1: All across America, it's a clear, beautiful day with temperatures in the 70s and not a drop of rain forecasted. 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Oh, and a chance of hail, a chance of multiple Class 5 tornadoes. And if that's not enough, watch out, a chance of a freak meteor shower later this afternoon. 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
4: 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Before the break, you heard Austin Lige, Man with Exodus. Before that was Planning to Rock with The Breaks. Weevil with Thinking Of. Before that was Klaus Nomi with Chris Boda. And we started off with The XX and Intro. Next up, we're going to go to The Dharma Chain with Inside A New. 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

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The time is 9:51, and you just heard Fujiya and Miyagi with Outstripping the Speed of Light. Before that was Susie and the Banshees with Mirage, Emancipator with Rattlesnakes, and we started off with The Dharma Chain and Inside Anew. Next up, we're going to go to Yippa with Bush Mills, and you are listening to Mercury Falls. 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Thanks for tuning in.

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You just heard Roan with Lingua. Before that was Lyra Pramuk with Swallow, Dumama to Be a Voice rework. 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And the time right now is 10:04. And next up, we're going to go to The Cure with Carnage Visors. And yeah, it's going to be a long track. And it's a great track just to chill out and relax too. 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
2: Dusty Springfield, British star of the 60s, coming up now on The Rainbow Minute. Born Mary O'Brien in 1939 in London, Dusty Springfield cut her teeth in music by joining her brother's folk combo, the Springfields. She took on the name Dusty since as a tomboy she had a habit of coming home dirty. The song Silver Threads and Golden Needles secured the Springfields' popularity prior to the advent of the Beatles. Embarking on a solo career in 1963, Dusty became known as the White Lady of Soul with over-the-top dresses, blanc bouffant hairstyles, and a heavy black mascara. Producing hit songs like Wishin' and Hopin' and Son of a Preacher Man, she became a cult figure among gay fans with her high camp style and unique gestures. Her lasting memory remains dear to loyal fans the world over. The Rainbow Minute is produced by Judd Proctor and Brian Burns and recorded in the studios at WRIR in Richmond, Virginia, and read by volunteers like me, Gene Templeton.

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The time is 10:36 right now, and before the break, you heard The Cure with Carnage Visors off of their Faith Deluxe Edition album. Yeah, very chill. If you ever need to like decompress, just put that on for, you know, 25 minutes. Let's see. Next up, we're going to go to Uncle with Catch Me When I Fall, the Stephen Weston remix. And you are listening to Mercury Falls

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The time is 10:49, and you just heard Nils Petter Mulvaer with Rome. Before that was Uncle with Catch Me When I Fall. That was the Stephen Weston remix. And I have time for a couple more tracks tonight before I go. First off, we're going to go to Hiro Kone with Being Earnest. After that, Public Service Broadcasting with Sputnik. And that's going to do it for me tonight. If you have any questions about what I played on Mercury Falls, you can check out the set list at WRAR.org. Coming up at 11 is Church of the Ecstatics, so don't go anywhere. I'll be back next Wednesday night. And tomorrow's going to be really, really hot. So try to stay cool and, look out for your neighbors. Make sure everybody's doing okay. I think it's supposed to be about 100 degrees tomorrow. So take care of yourself and I'll see you next week.

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Now hear the voice of the Russian moon.

0: man-made celestial body for the first time in history, overcame terrestrial gravity, and flew into space.
1: All men of all nations recognize this as a great achievement. 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

regular bleep of the satellite bring people closer together in a common understanding. 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

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I'm Sister Euphonia, and you're about to enter a very special edition of Church of the Ecstatic. But you just heard Sputnik by Public Service Broadcasting on The Race for Space, and Being Earnest before that by Hiro Kone from Love is the Capital. All right. And now, oh my goodness, I hope that they're listening. I'm messaging them now. So today is my sibling's birthday, and I want to play stuff that they like, and stuff that reminds me of them. Gonna have some Undertale music happening a lot as bed music because A, it's great, and B, it's both a thing that they love and a thing that I still desperately need to finish playing with them. So, anyways, there was Melissa, which, oh yeah, of course, as I usually say, you can check out what she played on the playlist blog at WIR.org, and also check out the archives of all the songs that you could want. No, not all of them, but a good chunk of stuff from the past, too. But yeah, Melissa was looking at our CD collection over here, and there is an album called Radio Dread, which is like reggae remixes of reimagining of Radiohead songs in a reggae vibe. And so, yeah, so that is a sign that we're going to start off with some Radiohead, because that's one of the bands my sibling likes. So this is Kid A off of the album of the same name. Anywho, yeah, this is going to be fun. And I hope you guys enjoy some of the nostalgia trips that I'm going to go down, and also some exploration of stuff I haven't heard before, and then some stuff that, like, I did not realize that they're also a fan of, and I am. So, yeah, it's going to be good. All right, here's some Radiohead for you.

All right. Hi. Oh, wait. I was supposed to put bed music. Okay. This is only 13 seconds long. Sorry. That last track was... I feel like I'm quiet. Maybe now it's a bit better. Gonna put some music in. Oh, wait. I'm trying to put a song in the same playlist that it already exists in. Anyways. That last track was Wozwald, Wozwald by Yumyashta, or a cover by Yumyashta and Nil Fruits, for the single of the same name from 2020, originally a Vocaloid song, and yeah. Ghost Fight from Undertale behind me right now. But yeah, that was a really cool song and had a really neat video. And just a lot of the Vocaloid songs have cool stories that go along with them. So, and that's definitely something that my sibling turned me onto like a while back. And before that, we had a couple of tracks off of Kid A by Radiohead. Started with Kid A and then had Optimistic after that. And I do like that it's like, you can try. But sometimes doing your best is good enough, like, or trying your hardest is good enough, and it's like, this is true. No, I told you to repeat. Okay, well, I guess that's time to continue on. As I was saying about Vocaloids, and oh yeah, hi, if you're just tuning in, I'm doing a show for my sibling's birthday. Hi! so yeah, speaking of cool stories and Vocaloid projects, this one became an anime, and it is really cool. From Mekaku City Actors, the Vocal and Song Collection, this is Kagero Days by Jin and Taguchi Shoichi.

That was Lost Time Memory by Jean off of Mikaku City Records. And before that, we heard Children Record featuring Maria from Mikaku City M's 2, Mikaku City Actors and Vocal Sound Collection. And the Kagero Days starting us off featuring Taguchi Shoichi off of Mikaku City M's 1. And then... yeah, so that's that. Jin is just freaking great on guitar, like amazing. And like the last one you heard was one of the Vocaloid songs, and then the other ones were covers for the anime that they made based on the stories and the songs of the thing, and it was so cool. Anyway, so we're gonna keep it in that like Vocaloid space for a minute, because yeah, there's a lot of really cool stuff that my siblings turned me on to, or like has requested that I have not heard before, so I'm excited to check them out. Yeah, so up next, let me see how to pronounce it. Inochi ni kirabarete iru, or Hated by Life Itself, is the name of this track. I don't know who is covering it because I can't read Japanese. But I will, I hope it's a good cover, please. Anyway, I will fade out the Temi Village, and then we're gonna start out this song.

Alrighty, so that was Love Me, Love Me, Love Me, featuring Hatsune Miku by Kikuo off of Kikuo Miku 3 from 2013. Wow. And I picked that one kind of at random because I was like, oh, that sounds cute. And then my sibling is telling me, no, that's not. So it's like, Love Me. So a lot of the Vocaloid songs have some darkness to them, despite the cute voices. And before that, it was Night Court at 2500 with a, which I don't know if the which version it is, but it's called Hated by Life Itself, featuring somebody and Miku from Night Court at 2500 Sekai Album Volume 1 from 2022. And now I am going to defer to my siblings' tastes as opposed to randomly picking things. And this is one of the artists and one of the songs that they really like. And so this is, what is it? Skyfish, I think? Sora no something something. But it's by Powa Powa P. And yeah, here we go.

Okay, that ruled. Parts of it with the instrumentals kind of remind me of that Frou Frou song, Let Go. I love that one. And just those lyrics were beautiful. That was Weather Girl by Flavor Foley. And before that, you heard Katamari Stars from the Katamari Damashii series sound team off of Katamari Fortissimo Damashii, I believe. Yeah, the soundtrack. And Powa Powa P with Skyfish featuring Hatsune Miku from Sapia Record from 2010. And, that version of Hated by Life that I said was featuring somebody. I Google translated, and it was Kanade Yoizaki and Hatsune Miku, or featuring, yeah, Kanade Yoizaki and Hatsune Miku. All right, I have righted it wrong, hopefully. Usually I do the weather at midnight, but since that last track was literally called Weather Girl, I feel the need to do it now. It just makes sense. So, yeah, you've been listening to Church the Ecstatic Happy Birthday Sibling edition. And I will try and be really short with the weather so we can fit as much music in here as possible. So it is currently 74 degrees Fahrenheit, 23 degrees Celsius, with mostly cloudy skies. The humidity is at 82%. Wind speed southeast 9 miles per hour. Barometer is 29.78 inches. Whatever that means. We're going to learn today. I'm not going to learn on the air, read on the air. Well, actually, I'll figure it out later. But I'm going to educate myself, so next week I'll know. Anyways, it's going to be down to a low of 71 degrees tonight with partly cloudy skies. Tomorrow is going to be hot. It just says hot, with a high of 98 degrees, and that is a lot. With heat index values as high as 102, with southwest winds 13 to 17 miles per hour, with gusts as high as 29. So be safe out there. I have some hot weather tips for you to read. Luckily, it's going to cool off by about 10 degrees, with a 30 to 40 chance of thunderstorms and showers over Thursday night, and a low of 71, high of 87 on your Juneteenth Friday. High of 87 and a low of 64, and a 50% chance of showers and thunderstorms. And then it looks like it's going to be sunny for the rest of the week, except for Monday. Looks like highs 87 and 64 on Saturday, 90 and 68 on Sunday, 90 and 66 on Monday, with a 70% chance of showers, possibly a thunderstorm. Tuesday, a high near 85, low around 63, and Wednesday, sunny with a high near 86. So yeah, gonna stay in the 80s with lows in the 60s-ish, and chances of showers and thunderstorms on Thursday night and Friday and Monday. Yes. All right, I'm not gonna repeat myself today because I know that annoys the heck out of my partner. I hope it doesn't annoy the heck out of everyone, but maybe it does. Maybe I just need to stop. Anyways. This track is called Another Medium from Toby Fox's Undertale soundtrack. And that was the most recent level I was in, playing it with my sibling. And yeah, I was just like, this music rules. Like, so much of Undertale's music does rule, but I hadn't ever obviously heard this one before. Anyways, as always, the National Weather Service is part of NOAA, the National Oceanic and Atmospheric Administration. It provides extensive information to the public about weather, air quality, current aviation and marine forecasts, long-term predictions, and storm warnings. You can find all this information and more, including satellite images, on their website, www.weather.gov. Also, oh my god, I'm playing the Heatland music. Well, maybe not Heatland, but
adjacent for hot weather safety tips. With the heat of the summer here, and each summer seemingly hotter than the last, we need to take steps to stay safe. Here are a few simple things you can do to deal with extreme heat. Drink small amounts of water throughout the day. By the time you feel thirsty, you may already be partially dehydrated. If you've been sweating a lot, mix in some snacks or a sports drink to help replace lost salt and minerals. Talk to your doctor about any medical conditions or medications you're taking to see how heat might affect you. Try to avoid going out in the hottest part of the afternoon. Run errands in the morning, and if you don't have air conditioning at home, consider a visit to the library or another cool public space. Also, shade. Like, since starting a job where I'm outside a lot, I have recognized the beauty of shade and why we need more trees. Anyways, you can find more tips for extreme heat at redcross.org/heatsafety. All right, we're going to get back into the music and the plant, and you're listening to WRIRLP 97.3 FM Richmond Independent Radio. I'm Sister Euphonia, and if you're just tuning in, this is Church of the Ecstatic. And I want to play this other one, but I also want to check out. No, I need to find that first. All right. We're going to continue on. We're going to play another Flavor Foley track. This is called Human. Thanks for listening to Church of the Ecstatic.

0: Hi. Sorry. Zoom in, sweetheart.
1: No, why is things playing? Okay. That was the theme song for Stranger Than Heaven, which I am looking forward to a lot by the RGG Ryogagatoku Studios that did the, also known as the Yakuza series, that I've played many a thing from. That was several different artists. Tori Kelly, I believe, is doing most of the English. Ado and Snoop Dogg and Satoshi Fujihara, which he was in, what's it? Official Hige Dandism, which I know I've played some of their stuff before, or at least listened to it. That was really good. That was a stitch together from various trailers and put together. So that's why the sound quality was kind of weird, but they did a good job because they have yet to release the song as a single someday. Anyways, get with it, Sega. Everyone wants it. Before that, we heard Ado's new track, Haruni Mau, of the single of the same name, which I think is a theme song for a dating show of some kind called I Fell in Love Today, Kyo Suki ni Narimashita. And I was like, okay, that's why it sounds so lovey-dovey and kind of like a theme song, because it is. But love Ado, love her voice. I love at the end of that track, like, she had more of her, like grittiness in there, too. And started that off with, I have way too many tabs open. Oh, yeah, Flavor Foley with Human, a single from 2025. And, yeah, so a lot of really recent stuff in that set. But yeah, that was so good. The lyrics. Anyways, thank you, sibling, for sending me good recommendations to play on my radio show tonight, or songs that you like. Anyway, because that's what we're doing tonight. And oh my God, I just realized what I'm about to do. oh man. So. But this is a happy birthday to my sibling, and also I've got like a lot of, you know, cool memories involved with them, of course. And so I'm going to play a couple of things from our childhood. But starting off with this one.

pet's address is the finest in Paris? Which pets possess the longest pedigree? Which pets get to sleep on velvet mats? Naturellement, the aristocrats. Which pets are blessed with the fairest forms and faces? Which pets know best all the gentle social graces? Which pets live on cream and loving pats? Naturellement, the aristocrats. They show

found in alleyways or hanging around the garbage cans where common kitties play. Oh no, which pets are known to never show their claws? Which pets are prone to hardly any flaws? To which pets

0: aristocratic flair in what they do and what they say. Aristocrats are never found in alleyways or hanging around the garbage cans where common kitties play. Oh no! Which pets are known to never show their claws? Which pets are prone to hardly any flaws? To which pets do the others tip their hats? Mais naturellement, oh oui, mais naturellement, oh naturellement, the aristocrats.
1: So that was, of course, the theme, the song The Aristocats by Maurice Chevalier, from Songs from the Aristocats. Before that, we had Scales and Arpeggios, sung by Roby Lester, Susan Novak, Gregory Novak, Victor Sweller, and the Mike Sam Singers, which did not know all that, but I'm the cast of characters in that. And it's so cute. It's just, they definitely had, like, actual children playing those kittens. It's so adorable. Which that song gets stuck in my head randomly, like all the time. And I don't know, when you do your scales and your arpeggios. That's just, I love it. Before that, we had Hampton the Hamster with the Hamster Dance song off of Hamster Dance, the album from 2000. And I don't know who does the theme, but that was the Hamtaro theme song, because that was a show that my sibling really loved, and we would get up super early to watch it. And The Aristocats is also one of their favorite Disney movies, I think, or at least it was. And then when I found that out, I was like, oh, that's why we watched it so much. So I'm going to do one more Disney, because one of their other favorites was Sleeping Beauty. So I also really like this song. So this is the Once Upon a Dream.

0: sun.
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0: You're the sun? Wow, you're the center of the whole solar system. Wow. Maybe you can help us. You see, sometimes I have a little problem with the planets. I can never remember which planet is which, and,
2: Well, the sun's a hot star. Mercury's hot, too. Venus is the brightest planet.
0: Earth's home to me and you.

0: seems that to rain. Uranus spins on its side. Neptune's really windy. And Pluto's really small. Well, we wanted to name the planets, and now we've named them all.
1: Well, that was great, Mr. Sun. Thanks for all your assistance.
2: Now it's your turn to name the planet, Super Steve.
1: But my turn? You will help, right? Great. Okay, Mr. Sun. No sweat. Well, the sun's a... And Mercury's hot too. Venus is the
3: brightest planet.
4: Brightest planet.
1: And Earth's home to me and you. Mars is the
3: red one.
4: Red one.
1: And Jupiter's most wide. Oh, excuse me. Saturn's got those
3: icy rings.
4: Icy rings.
1: And Uranus spins
3: on its side.
4: Side.
1: Neptune's really
3: windy.
4: Windy.
1: And Pluto's really
3: small.
4: Small.
1: Well, we wanted to name the planets, and now we've named them all.
2: You got it! One more time.
1: Well, the okay. Sun's a hot star,
3: okay.
1: And Mercury's hot too. Venus is the brightest planet, and Earth's home to me and you. Mars is the red one, and Jupiter's most wide. Saturn's got those icy rings, and Uranus spins on its side. Neptune's really windy, and Pluto's really

with Steve Burns at GalaxyCon this year, and it was really emotional. You can find it on YouTube. So, and then before that was An Unusual Prince and Once Upon a Dream from Sleeping Beauty. Let's have some Klonoa. This is the Windmill Song.

That was You Were There from Aiko or Eiko. Still not 100% sure how you pronounce that. By Michiru Oshima, Stephen Garrity, and Lynn Hobday. Off of the Aiko Eiko soundtrack from 2002. And before that, another track from that game with called Heal. And it says it's credited to an artist, Pentagon. And before that, you heard the theme song for Dew Prism, or known over here as Threads of Fate, which was a really good game that I want to play again. It was like you had two different protagonists that had different stories that intertwined with each other. And yeah, that was really cool and had some good music. And it started off with the Klonoa series sound team's Windmills, the Windmill song. I think that was probably the first level, just one that I've instantly remembered. And anyways, so some video game tracks for my sib on their birthday. And let's see what else we got. I think the very pretty vibe of the last one works as a good thing into some Boa. And I know this is the one that everyone knows, but it's because it's good, okay? This is Duvet off of the album Twilight.

That was a really pretty set. That was Mediavolo with Resolve off of 2006's A Secret Sound. Before that was Mitski with Nobody off of Be the Cowboy from 2018. And before that was, I didn't put it in there, Boa with Duvet from the album Twilight. And this is music from the gallery in beautiful Katamari. Beautiful Katamari. And which is sadly not on a thing. There's a couple of songs I didn't get to play because I got too silly. that's okay. And that last song. Bye.

FM Richmond, Virginia, Richmond Independent Radio. That was With Love, with Three Love, and I guess DJ Zane. A Reddit in the mind, one way. But anyway, that's great. And now it's time for Edge of America. I got a random mix for you. So we'll start off like

So I'm gonna sing one of the slave songs that they like to sing. This after they come out of slave, they sing this song, Jubilee in the Morning.

Texas Serenaders that you know, with the metal brick walls. Before that, Slick Feeling, my record from 1958, New Orleans Street Singer. And then Luke Strong recorded in Kentucky in 1937 and doing his really cool version of Billy Milligram. Cousin Emmy, recorded in July of 1963 at the Ash Grove Folk Club in Los Angeles with Barney O'Barney. Larry Keel and

Mexico County Shouter in the Jubilee. We started that set from Jake Lowe with Year of Jubilee from the 2021 release. Return of the Sun, a full-time fiddle digital interface. Well, folks, you can check all of that out and more at wrir.org. You're

sing for me. And French Carpenter playing Old Christmas in 1954 festival recording. You hear a dog barking in that particular room. Hank Thompson, I'm tired of pretending from Hank World, issued world transcriptions from the ever excellent Bloodshot label. And we had Michael Cleveland, he wasn't singing, I'm not sure who was singing on that, with one of the great Incel songs, Miller's Cave, this poor guy. His son, a woman that he believes that he owns loves another man, so he kills somebody. So, you know, it's a very 2026 story of untempered male aggression. The grandfather started with that set with the Johnson Boys from an album called World Street Bands of Tennessee, which I highly recommend. This album is good. All right, let's get back to this funky jazz country music here. We'll move on.

0: Here's a song that we got in the album. Some of the folks had sang a couple of folk songs, so here's about the oldest one we know. And first time we tried out for Bill Monroe, here's a song he heard me sing. Of course, I'm not in good shape today as I was then. I really put out a little hoarse today, but we'll try the first song we sung back stage of the Grand Ole Opry when Bill Monroe heard me sing a solo, one called Poor Ellen Smith.
1: Yes, sir.

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1: Yes, Board Center, but
0: from some Paramount release, from Paramount Records back in the day. Let's see, I might be able to tell you what year that's actually from. Let's see, how smart. 1924. That is a 1924 release, 102 years old. How about that business? The Monroe Brothers, before not that, before that, not quite as old, but getting up there, that 1936 recording in my dear old Southern home. And if you can play as fast and as clean as those Monroe Brothers were playing in 1936, then you are probably pretty happy with yourself. Frank Prophet, singing Your Kingdom Must Come Down. I need to know what his band is tuned in, because it's real, real spooky sounding. Some High Atmosphere, which is a fabulous album, if you haven't listened to it. The Seldom Seen, with the great Ben Eldridge playing banjo, Smokin' Hickory from Act 2, John Duffy on that mandolin, Woody Guthrie, Cotton Sailor, Hazel Dickens and Alice Gerard with Just a Land of Rome. We started that set way back when with the Memphis Jug Band, and I'll see you in the spring when the birds begin to sing. Okay, 8:20 here on Edge of Americana. More of this to come, all the way until 9 o'clock, and it's time for Soul to Soul. So stick around, WRIR, where else would it be?

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Dixon, Gary. Frank Gerald and Howard Dixon before that, the rambling duet with the Prisoner's Plea. And Farmer Boy is with Nora Humdinger, when he said, "Your teeth are good, but they look like corn." Can you call someone's teeth both good and looking like corn? I guess healthy corn. Mm-hmm. Throw little kernels in your mouth. So cute. You're a humdinger. You can tell that those guys learned that word and then they want to turn it into something. John Ashby and the Free State Ramblers with Hot Pot Chicken before that. And Blind Lemon Jefferson just showing why he deserved to be as well known as he is because of his singing and his guitar playing. And both from Helps Blues. Charles Lewis Stein, the rep of the CNL, and Boyd Center with, so that's the end, that's where we started with, the rep of the CNL. I can think of some CEOs that wouldn't mind getting in a rep. That's okay, it's a second topic. All right, well, it is 8:37, Soul to Soul. It's coming up. Stay tuned. Right here on WRIR. But yeah, now he's playing Pretty Little Widow. Most of you call this Pretty Little Widow, but he calls it Pretty Little Winner.

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Yes, this is a good tune. Called Sunny Home in Dixie. From Frank Bank Jenkins and Todd Mountaineers. And before that, Hillary's The County Jail. It's a great one. I hadn't listened to this album before. It's from Ballads and Songs of the Blue Ridge Mountains, Persistence and Change. That was really nice. Kind of similar to Fall on My Knees. We had the Meet County Revelers with Rock and Yodel, and we had Earl Johnson and his Flyhoppers playing Mother Breaches. Thank you for my special PSA announcer. Breakfast Special, which is about Tony Trischka. It's a bunch of weirdos. Andy's cabin there. They're actually getting the band back together with Michael Davies singing with them right now. So it's kind of cool. And that's from an album called Breakfast Special from 1975. And Banjo Bill Cornett started that set with the Hustling Gamblers. We had some kind of serious music in that set. All right, well, I see Christian's in the house. It's 8:54. We've got 5 more minutes or so of Edge Americana before it's time for Soul to Soul. So stay tuned. The big voice you hear will likely be Christian. Check out the playlist at WRIR.org.

mouth better than singing right now. This is magic. Oh man, thank you for tuning in to WRRLP 97.3 FM Richmond Radio. It's Monday, so you know who we are and what we came to do. We have before I get started, I just want to make note that Josh has brought the other half of him in the studio, and I think we should have a WRIR Kids show. Yeah.

0: our kids' shows. In fact, owner of Small Friends Records, Zoe Golden, who's the daughter of Anna Golden, who was a longtime DJ, she and her sister and some other friends had shows back in the day. So there's a precedent for it.
1: They
0: did shorts. They did like 3-minute things that you could punch into your radio show, you know, stuff like that. It's super fun.
1: Oh, wow.
0: Yeah.

0: all about. Jerusalem has also entered the studio.
1: Hey, what's up, Christian? How are you?
0: I'm doing well.
1: It was amazing.
0: It was really good. Shut up.

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But the first is, I pray, and I promise you, I messaged her earlier, and I was kind of pronouncing her name. But I think her name is Get.

last year. When I heard the song on the way down the highway, I almost threw my shoe out the window because it was one of those church boats that I heard on it, that I heard on the phone. So I really enjoy when people are vocalists that can really go there with the writing. So shout out to you, and I hope you were listening. Again, I did message her. I swear to you I did, but if not, keep it recording. We are copying everything anyway. This is I Love You or I Don't Want, but yeah, y'all check it out. Make sure y'all follow and support. We'll make sure we post all this stuff after the show. We'll be back.

So it's one of the 973, which is still solid stone, and still next to be incredible. So maybe, AKA the Golden Crown.

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I don't even really know how to tell y'all or how to convince y'all to come to Salina. Like, if you were a fan of R&B, you were a fan of music in general, and you were a fan of Tommy Hilfiger,

0: to sort of come alive in the ministry industry. But the question for you,
1: yes, yes.
0: And I know you're a couple of
1: artists. Yeah, I mean, I'm trying to find the other reason.

from everything from I feel like that album set the precedent for who is managed artists that are heavily influenced by, the revolutionized sound that Timbaland and Missy Elliott helped create. So you got Timbaland's production and Missy's songwriting, and if you just can't go wrong with it, it was an era. So I just have to go with that. My songs are gonna be, of course, 1 in a Million, 4-Page Letter, let's go Hot Like Fire, Everything's Gonna Be Alright,

0: this is a heavier discussion to have at the listening party, obviously, but we're curious what y'all listen to. What are the albums or songs that touch upon you? And opportunity to discuss. We would like to know what y'all have in your thoughts over time. We're going to put a poll in the comments for y'all to give us a little bit of y'all have listened to one of those albums as well. Hopefully, you have it right there in the end of the summer. It's going to be a day. But anyway, we will see y'all on Wednesday. You know, that's 5 to 10. And so, how does God really grace?
1: Pull up. It's free. We'll have little bites for y'all. We'll have some vibes for y'all. We're going to meet people. We're going to chat about the music that we love. We'd love to see you out. Don't wait till the weekend to have fun.
0: Yeah, and you know, we're on Thursday, we're probably doing the week. Welcome back to Big Takes. Y'all know what it is, y'all know what it ain't. Y'all know we came to do the Still Soul Soul, and we will be back in just a few minutes. We got a third place to come in.

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I was never going to. 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

0: famous. We have rights. The jury is back. As a writer, it's not a lot of producer. Came along with us for a new single titled Tampa. We have Jocelyn Sunny Jacquees and our juvenile collided for a new single called Lick Back. I can only imagine what that is about, and, but I'm glad to see juvenile still active. Eric Benet, who's going to stay with us. We have May Anna with Baby Blue. Really dope, really dope R&B artist. He's been a long time. He did direct in the first one out the other day. You know, Andre, who's also back with a choir delivering Go to Hell, which is probably written about their ex, but they're kind of sealed with, you know, on the street. Baby R. Ferris, brother of D-Smoke and Sir, breaks through with fame and his single. We got Dave Hollister.
1: Yes.
0: That Dave Hollister. He's off the base of Voodoo Magic, and this is going to come out of retirement, I guess.

0: last year, the first one started, but it was the 36th tour. And was NBC the same weekend as Houston? I think.
1: Yes.
0: There's a second DC show at the beginning of August, I think it's the 7th. And she's also going to be at the Richard Jazz Fest, which you should already

she always said the phone with a guy. But I don't know if y'all remember, but I was always talking. Anyway, Susan and I'm in the room. Don't come in there. Oh my goodness. A lot of chaos in the studio right now. Anyway, yeah, you should have to check out too. We have this bigger Spinderella TLC limbo. There's some more on the pool right now. I don't think we have time to run down all the acts that are in the those figures this year. Not as it seems with the Jazz Festival, but you should definitely, like I said, go on and grab tickets. Dan Caesar has announced a summer spring tour, and

0: credit to their tourists and our budget here, but other half of these going on the R&D. JoJo and Mike Coulter, aka Luke Cage, are taking up for a love drama based in LA. Please keep your eyes open for that. And last but certainly not least, I do not appreciate the mixed reviews on Joe's kindness. That is the hardest I will ride for. I don't care about his background vocals were trash. They were saying that the girl who was singing background vocals was a too loud. They were saying that the background vocals were too loud and almost overpowered Joe's presence.
1: I don't know.
0: The internet is always talking about something, so the internet's gonna end it.

We are good. We are back. We had to take a football break real quick and get the acoustics right in the studio. Thank you so much. I'm going to show you how much we're going to do for the show. So, everybody, here's a little bit of thank you. Thank you. We are back. Okay. All right. Sorry, I'm really positioning me for the camera. I never said in front of the camera like I did. Anyway, we're back with Lex. What up? This is the first time we're on the show. We got a new soulmate. Lex is officially a part of the squad over at IRS.

0: shows that he loves. So I'm excited to see that love coming to our state.
1: Yes. And you know, we were having a conversation with Mike about Unique Place. And y'all know that this young lady beside me said that she was a fan of Tina Marie. Like, that alone lets me know that you're going to have the right people in the building. But I don't want to steal your thunder. I know you got a long resume, fashion student, making Persian rugs and storing Persian rugs. Like, I mean, like, yo, this is what the art community should be about. You don't have to be a musician to be on the mic. But that being said, what have you loved about the John and Maggie show so far, and what are you looking forward to, and how rare it is following the Olivia Lister pleasure?
0: Honestly, I love that it's brought out not just musical artists, but art lovers as well. I feel like Richmond has such a strong art and scene, and to see them come together in the same place is really beautiful. To get to see people appreciate all of the creative art on the wall, as well as see the artists who have submitted sleeves to our show get love and recognition as well. See community members feel engaged and activated by

you better eat before you die, or eat before you get there. But we're going to have some finger holes and all that. We're going to make sure you don't walk away starving. You don't have a good time, man. We don't

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We're going to come back to the sets. I promise you I didn't plan to do this way, but we just have now a lead coming in the table right now, so I'm going to get to it. I told y'all I'm not going back and forth with anybody that does not want to come over. I don't want to rock the boat with you, but we're going to do it anyway. We're going to get to it. Peace.

0: or something?
1: He reached out to me about 2 weeks ago and immediately I was like, no, this dude is a problem. And he's definitely worth putting on the show. So, I hope y'all enjoy it. He's all fired by Johnson again. I'll be right back. Bye.

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License share is cool, but they don't get a bill. Anyway, we'll get back to these guys. This is Brandon Hayes with Sunday Morning Coffee. We'll see y'all.

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They took the request line and they gave us a dope one. We're going to spin this one real quick. Get back to the set, but shout out to Lex for jumping in already. I like this, jumping in at first. She knows the music that we're playing. Like, I'm still kind of just in the days knowing that, you know, somebody in the 30 knows all the 86. But shout out to you.

0: talking about hallelujah. We're moving back in 2 weeks.
1: Yes.
0: Yeah, I better be there Wednesday. What's the address?
1: 106 East
0: Grace. You made it at 5 to 10. Oh, yeah. All right. Good to go.
1: Oh, yeah. She's back.
0: No. No.
1: Got a wonderful show lined up. Are you all just going to run out of the room right now? No time to even hear these.

Flag for Juneteenth by Kim Taylor. The scent of nutmeg and vanilla floating throughout cabin, and landing is a smile on my face. Cheesecakes smell so good while they are baking that I can taste them before I can even take the first bite. Tomorrow is June 19, 1865, my 10th birthday. Mama said that I am practically a grown-up. Holden, go to bed now. You have a big day tomorrow. I thought I was dreaming when I heard the loud clip clippity clop of heavy horse hooves. Mama and Papa sat up, rubbing their tired eyes. Worried faces peeked out from cabin windows and doors. Dusty soldiers crowded into the little corner of the Texas plantation where we lived. A man with a white beard jumped down from his horse and held a paper high up for all to see. With a booming voice, he read, "The people of Texas are informed that in accordance with the proclamation from the President of the United States, all slaves are free." I held my breath. No one said a word. Then cheers louder than the loudest thunder. The angry plantation owners followed the soldiers as they rode away, shouting questions at their backs. We didn't know it, but President Abraham Lincoln had signed the Emancipation Proclamation more than 2 years earlier. Enslaved people had been free since then, but the plantation owners chose not to tell us. I squeezed through the crowd, listening as people prayed, sang, and cried quiet tears of joy. The noise woke Baby Eve, who made her own loud fuss. I opened my cabin door with a hand that looked new to me. I hugged my sweet baby sister while songs of freedom filled the air outside. Baby Eve blinked in the bright sunshine. A group of excited women made plans as they sewed freedom flags. Even I watched as our hands made quick, perfect stitches. Many looked like the patchwork quilts that kept us warm at night.

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1: Papa and other men carve the branches with beautiful designs.
0: Papa, what does that mean?
1: I asked, pointing. His finger made an outline of the carved out space. This symbol is called a Pelodi. It means independence and freedom. It was just then that I remembered my birthday.
0: Papa, I'll be back soon.
1: I took the long way into the woods. Around the pond, over the pile of small stones, and through the tall grass. I found my favorite tree and climbed until I could see the horizon. I felt hopeful and very grown up. I pulled a small jar with a lid from my pocket. Bright sunbeams were shining through the leaves. I grabbed one and carefully put it into my little jar. When I made it back to the plantation, Mama was waiting for me.
0: Holden, where have you been? It's time to start your birthday celebration.
1: I showed her the little jar of light and explained that I had captured a sunbeam. Holden, put on your beautiful birthday dress and meet me outside. I have a surprise for you. Everyone sat around me in a big circle

Everyone on the plantation helped Philip, but it isn't finished yet. My flag was a patchwork of smoky yellow and green with a purple stripe across the middle. Holden, Mom stated, this white star represents our right to freedom. Please sew it into your flag. She handed me a needle and my little jar. I placed the star so that it rose from the purple stripe like a sunrise. I sewed in the bright sunbeam so that it could help to guide me wherever I may take it. That night as our neighbors returned to their cabins, Mom and Papa whispered to me that they had planned something special just for us. We held hands as we walked into the woods. Mom and Papa hugged me. Happy birthday, Holden. Happy Jubilee Day. We looked up at the moonlit sky as the tall trees smiled down at us. Mom and Papa wrapped Baby Eve in my beautiful flag. They held her high

Balin Beauty Surprise by Bay Levitt. Balin Beauty Surprise. A little golden book. No way! Balin shot to watch as he looked at the sign. Then a big smile spread over his face. He thought back to a morning a few weeks earlier. He had been fast asleep when Papa Jimmy's shout woke him up. Aha! I found it! Balin sat up and watched Papa Jimmy slip on the weirdest looking vest he'd ever seen. Now that's one fine frock top, Papa Jimmy said. Frock top? Balin asked, trying to get the word right. What's it for? He said. It's for playing Zydeco, of course. Yes, sir. We're going to do a little two-step dancing and a Juneteenth celebration. Balin shook his head. He knew Papa Jimmy was speaking English, but nothing he was saying made any sense. What was Zydeco? What was your team? Balin was still trying to figure it out when he slid into a seat at the kitchen table. I declare. Now that you all moved back home from the big city, I have some time to teach you more about our family traditions. You don't know what Zydeco is. And with Juneteenth coming up, you better know more. Now, Daddy, Balin's mama Helen said, you know we haven't had a Juneteenth celebration around here in a long time. Papa Jimmy raised his hand. I know. But that's all changing. He slapped his feet and rose. He slapped his knee and rose to his feet. This year, we celebrate. Mama, Balin began. What's Juneteenth? Well, on Juneteenth, we remember June 19th, 1865. That was the day when enslaved African Americans in Galveston, Texas, finally learned they were free. Back then, it took almost 2.5 years after the Emancipation Proclamation for the news to reach them. Every year on June 19th, people across America celebrate freedom and strength by remembering that day in 1865. What are enslaved people, Balin asked. Enslaved people were people who were forced to work without pay, Mom explained. Just like us when we forced to do chores, said Balin's big sister Hazel, coming into the kitchen. Not at all like chores, Mom said. You see, back then, many African people were taken from their countries. A lot of them were brought to America where they were forced to do hard work and treated very poorly. That's right, said Papa Jimmy. The terrible practice of enslaving African American people in America came to an end when President Lincoln issued the Emancipation Proclamation. So what's Zydeco? And what's that have to do with Juneteenth, Balin asked. Zydeco may not have been around for the first Juneteenth, but music's always been a part of our folks' way of celebrating. And there's nothing quite like Zydeco to make you want to dance. Papa Jimmy spiked to his phone. Just listen. You'll see. Here's Bo Frank. He's one of five Zydeco singers. One of the best.

do with this food. He played with it. Then, feeling magic in the air. They would breathe through it. The music pours through him. It was beat by half the city. That's our music, Papa Jimmy said. And don't you forget it, Jimmy. Papa Jimmy, can you teach me to play the foxtrot? So, Papa Jimmy taught Jimmy how to play. He practiced every day. They would love playing the song to the sound of music. Jalen stared at the phone. Oh, Frank was here in his town. He was playing at Juanita's restaurant that afternoon. Jalen knew just what to do. He raced home and grabbed Papa Jimmy's phone and back out the door. A big, strong woman looked down at Jalen and frowned as he approached the restaurant. Aren't you a little young to be here, she said. All alone. Jalen nodded, probably, but it's just that tomorrow is Juneteenth, and my Papa Jimmy told me all about it. He's hosting a Juneteenth celebration, and he just loved Mr. Bonfire, so I just thought, sorry, kid, the woman said kindly. I'd love to help, but Mr. Frank is busy getting ready for his show. Jalen's heart sank. I understand, he whispered as he turned to go. He felt Papa Jimmy's heart on his chest. Grabbing a spoon from his bag, he made up a song, similar to the one that Papa Jimmy first played. Jalen closed his eyes and two-stepped to his feet. Before long, a large crowd surrounded him. They were dancing, clapping, and singing along. Hey, you're pretty good, the boy said. Jalen opened his eyes and found himself face-to-face with Bill Frank. Jalen shocked Tommy. This was it. This was his chance. When Papa Jimmy loves you, and we're having a Juneteenth celebration, I just want to know if you would consider coming. I mean, if you can get away, that is. It would be the best surprise for my Papa Jimmy. Beaufort laughed. I think I got all that, he said. And I'll tell you what. I'd be happy to attend your Juneteenth celebration tomorrow, as long as you agree to play with me. The next day, Jalen watched. Bo Frank made his way onto the stage. Beside him, Papa Jimmy was so surprised he jumped for joy. What? How? He stuttered. Jalen grabbed Papa Jimmy and hugged him tight. Surprise! Happy Juneteenth, Papa Jimmy, he said. And if you excuse me, I am sure to play. And that is what he did. Happy Juneteenth, everyone.

Black Americans faced a different reality, a nation separate and unequal. Yet their hope persisted. Pained by inequality, but inspired by resilience, writer and civil rights activist James Weldon Johnson put pen to paper. His words would become a unifying call, a hope for a brighter tomorrow, a timeless exhortation to

chance to understand what Juneteenth is and why it is important. So here's Carlos Cahill and Soraya Field Fiorio to let you know

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Words by Alice Faye Duncan. Openly in what it means to be free. True story of the mother of Juneteenth. Happy Juneteenth Jamboree! Coming down the front. Openly waved to her great-grandson as he barreled across the park. He zipped past lines of picnic tables covered with platters of barbecue, baked beans, tomato tarts, and raspberry cobbler. He hurried past the leaping choir of draped in purple robes. He danced a jig with cowboys playing fiddles, but they did not stop his flow. Buddy ran to the blooming tree where Opal Lee held court. Her braided hair was a silver crown, and her eyes were twinkling stars. Great grand, dear, Buddy called. Tell us a Juneteenth story. Opaline raised her face to the sun as memories of yesteryear filled her vision. When she had been a Texas bud like the children at her feet, Granddaddy Zach told freedom stories on his wooden porch. As Opaline remembered his words, she lifted her hands and cheered. Juneteenth means freedom, and now it's time for a story. Then, Opal Lee began. Once upon a blazing sun, black bodies were bought and sold like cattle. Black men plowed the fields, but were not allowed to own the land. Black women cooked the food, but were not allowed to feast on roast and ribs from the master's table. Black children cleaned the one-room schoolhouse, but were not

freedom was dazzling news like a bright starry night. However, Texas was big and many miles away from Mr. Lincoln. White masters defied his words, and black bodies remained in bondage. They plowed, they cooked, they cleaned, and freedom did not ring in Texas in 1863. It was toiling times in the Lone Star State for 2 years, 5 months, and 18 more weary days. Then, finally, joy jumped up dancing feet in the Gulf town of Galveston. The year was 1865, and the day was June 19th. Gordon Granger marched through Galveston with Union Army troops. The general raised his booming voice and spoke these righteous words. The people of Texas are informed in accordance with a proclamation from the Executive of the United States, all slaves are free. Openly danced in a circle. Freedom, hope, and joy divine. Juneteenth means it's freedom time. Can you imagine the excitement? Singing filled the air. Happy tears rolled down like a train. Black families leaped through cotton fields and played tambourines. It was a day of jubilee, perfect for Texas barbecue, watermelon, and sweet potato pie, delicious delights they had been denied through servitude. Uncle Lee told the children, remember my words for safekeeping. Remember what I say. Juneteenth is bigger than Texas singing or dancing bands. Juneteenth is freedom rising, and freedom is for everyone. Juneteenth is you, and Juneteenth is me. As the children clapped and cheered, Buddy tugged her sleeve. Great granddaughter, what was Juneteenth like when you were a kid? So openly unwrapped another story. Black and white people lived separately when I was a child. Jim Crow signs littered old Fort Worth in every public place. Black families were banned from Forest Park Gate, except one day of the year. On Juneteenth, we could picnic, party, and ride the Ferris wheel. I hated that zoo, but I loved it too. The birdhouse was my favorite. Buddy groaned and shook his head. The old days did not sound good. Good and bad work together like the sun and rain, said Opoli. I spent good days on Granddaddy's porch reading poetry books. His farm was my playground. I ran across the fields and climbed the tallest oaks. Glory, glory, glory. Some memories are like sweet chocolate, but some memories cut and bruised. My saddest season started on Juneteenth, 1939. An angry mob with flaming sticks burned my family's new house to the ground. Their broken minds and evil hearts were so afraid of black progress, and the police made no arrest. My family had to move away. And yet the embers burned. That fire stays in me. I learned a big lesson that Juneteenth day. Freedom is a gold coin, and we're struggling to make it shine. And no matter how long it takes for freedom to stretch across the land, I will keep on teaching. I will keep on reaching. I will keep on walking, and I will keep on talking. I raise my voice on the prairie and the mountaintops until freedom rings. The children lifted their hands in praise. Freedom, hope, and joy divine. Juneteenth means it's freedom time. Openly winked and chuckled. Now it's time for barbecue, strawberry cake, and red Juneteenth punch. Glory, glory, glory, Buddy cheered and waved his hands. When he bounced up to Lee, Openly hugged him tightly. Then, just like birds in flight, all the children flocked into her arms. Openly studied their shining faces. Black, brown, bronze, gold, tan, white, freckles. As the children dashed away, she marveled at the bright future. She rested against the blooming tree and whispered to the wind, remember my words for safekeeping. Remember what I say. Juneteenth is for everyone.

0: Juneteenth is here, and Juneteenth is me. Here are some recipes that you can use for Juneteenth. My family actually made this yesterday. Juneteenth Rib Punch Strawberry Lemonade. It's super good.
1: All right, there you go, an awesome cup.
0: Here, you can look at the Juneteenth timeline to know when things started and when, on June 15th, 2021, we decided to make Juneteenth a national holiday.

He wants to play outside. But it's too late. It's getting dark, Maisie. It's time to stay inside. Maisie wants a cookie. But it's time for bed. Not now, little one. It's too close to bedtime. Maisie wants to stay up late, but she's too little. Bedtime is the rule, sweet girl. What's so grumpy, Sugar Bear? Asked the stag. I can't go where I want, have what I want, or do what I want, answers Maisie. Well, tomorrow we can have a celebration, says Dad. What are we celebrating? Asks Maisie. We will celebrate the day your great-great-great-grandpa Mosey crossed into liberty. The day will be celebrated by us and many more families on a day we call Juneteenth. Dad lifts Maisie into his arms. I bet you're tired of hearing no all the time. Well, great-great-great-grandpa Mosey heard no even more. Grandpa Mosey worked in fields that stretched all the way to sunset. He and the other slaves would be bone tired, but they had to keep going. Their masters wouldn't let them quit. But as they worked, they thought about freedom. And before they finally went to sleep at night, they prayed about freedom and made plans for change and a better future. Some slaves ran north to freedom, following a bright star in the sky. They sweat, they bled, and they cried. And those cries were quieted by a single proclamation from a brave president. Grandpa Mosey heard the proclamation read from the balcony of the hotel on that warm June day in Galveston, Texas. Grandpa Mosey heard nothing but cheers

Grandpa Mosey and the others had found freedom. They continued to work, but this time they were paid for their hard work. So they worked, and they saved,

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They still weren't treated as equals. It wasn't easy, but they never gave up. And every year on Juneteenth, they remembered. They marched for jobs. They lobbied for schools and the right to vote. They shouted for opportunity. And every year on Juneteenth, they celebrated and remembered. They learned and they grew. They forgave. They excelled and achieved. They became heroes. Now, see, maybe it's your turn to celebrate, just like great-great-great-grandpa Moses. It's your turn, Maggie, to eat some barbecue and drink some strawberry punch. It's your turn to celebrate and to remember.

Good morning, everyone. 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I am Galaxy Girl. It is time for your Thursday breakfast blend. And today I'm going to be giving away a pair of tickets to see the Breeders performing at the National. I'll have more information on that later. I'll have a few songs by the Breeders in today's show. And I'm also going to have, because, you know, this sent me down like a deep dive into nostalgia. So it's pretty much all like 80s, 90s music today on the show. So I hope you enjoy it. Thank you for listening. 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

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Look

0: Oh man, I'm already off to a rough start. I tell you to follow the playlist online and then I didn't keep the playlist up. So sorry about that. I just realized I never told you what song was playing when I walked away from the keyboard right here. Hey, good morning everyone. You're listening to your Thursday Breakfast Blend on WRIR. You are currently hearing Stevie Wonder with Soul Bongo in the background. That is from the Jazz Soul of Little Stevie. Before that, you heard The with This Is The Day. That is from the 1982 album Soul Mining. Lois before that with Look Who's Sorry from her 1991 Butterfly Kiss album. You heard Rodan with Shiner from the album Rusty. And The Breeders gave us Divine Hammer from Last Splash. And Lynn Ahrens started the show out as usual with an abridged version of Interplanet Janet. The full length of that is on the Best of Schoolhouse Rock. And as I said when I started the show, I'm going to be giving away a pair of tickets today to go see The Breeders at the National. That show, just so you're aware, that show is Monday, June 22nd. Doors at 6:30, show at 7:30, and it is an all-ages show. The number you will need to know if you want to win those tickets, and I don't want you to call it yet, but the number you need to know is our studio line, which is 804-649-9737. But don't call it just yet. Because first, I need to remind you that it's going to be hot today. It's supposed to be like 96 today. It's going to be cooler tomorrow. But today, Thursday, it's going to be like 96. And with the heat of the summer here, and each summer seemingly hotter than the last, we need to take steps to stay safe. Here are a few simple things you can do to deal with extreme heat. Drink small amounts of water throughout the day. By the time you feel thirsty, you may already be partially dehydrated. If you have been sweating a lot, mix in some snacks or a sports drink to help replace lost salt and minerals. Talk to your doctor about any medical conditions or medications you're taking to see how heat might affect you, because truly, some medicines make you feel a lot hotter than you normally would feel. Also, try to avoid going out on the hottest part of the afternoon. Run errands in the morning. And if you don't have air conditioning at home, consider a visit to the library or another cool public space. You can find more tips for extreme heat at redcross.org/heatsafety. I'm going to give you a little bit more information even, and then I'm going to get back into my mostly 90s show today. I hope you enjoy it. I swear, I'm going to keep the playlist up to date. I'm working on it. My coffee maker broke. I'm trying to be caffeinated without caffeine. You know the struggle. 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

0: 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I'm Galaxy Girl. This is your Thursday breakfast blend. You just heard The Slits with Instant Hit from the album Cut. Jail before that, J-A-L-E, Jail, with Not Happy. That is from their 1994 album Dreamcake. And because I love, you know, angsty, quiet, and yet also screamy music, you heard Slint with Good Morning Captain, and that is from their 1991 masterpiece, Spiderland. It's so good, y'all. Alrighty, I'm Galaxy Girl. I'm playing a lot of 90s music today, a lot of 80s, 90s music, because I fell into a nostalgia hole, because I'm going to be playing music by the Breeders, because I'm going to be giving away a pair of tickets to see the Breeders. I am not doing it just yet. But the phone number for the studio is 804-649-9737. That's 804-649-9737. And I'll let you know later on when to call to win a pair of tickets to see the Breeders at the National in Richmond, Virginia. But in the meantime, I'm going to be playing lots and lots of music. And I hope you enjoy the show. I'm keeping the playlist up online at WRIR.org. Thank you for listening. Yeah, this is WRIR.
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0: And I know, if you've heard any Breeders song, you've probably heard this song, but I don't care. I'm going to play it because I just love it so hard. The bass line just slays.

0: Hey, good morning, everyone. You're listening to WRIR, Richmond Independent Radio, your community radio station, the Tower of Low Power, right here from East Main Street in Shaco Bottom. Hello, big truck that just went down the road. Hello, smaller truck that just went down the road. Hello, car. Yes, I am easily distractible, but it's nice being here at ground level and being able to see everything that's going on. Birds and trees and people walking down the sidewalk, cars going down the street, people going to work or going to the store or, you know, just driving around, whatever. Yeah. Let me get off of that tangent. In the last set, you heard Helium with Pat's Trick. That is from the 1995 album, The Dirt of Luck. Before that, Beat Happening gave us Nancy Sin from their album Dreamy, and started the set with The Breeders and their mega hit Cannonball from Last Splash, because I love that song. I really do. In the next set for you, I've got Moonshake, Anthrax and Public Enemy, The Farm, Blast Off Country Style, and I've got a little more information before that. So, thank you for listening. 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And yeah, keep on listening, because a little bit later on in the show, I'm going to give away a pair of tickets to see the Breeders at the National.
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I am Galaxy Girl. It is 6:58. In that last set, you heard Moonshake with Little Thing. That is from the 1992 album Ava Luna, and the layers and textures in that song absolutely make my brain tingle. I love it. Love it. This is the second hour of my show, basically, getting ready to start. And just so you know, if you're just waking up, I have been playing mostly 90s music in sort of honor, tribute to the fact that I'm giving away a pair of tickets to see the Breeders. But let me keep talking and tell you what I played. Okay, so Moonshake with Little Thing from Ava Luna, Anthrax and Public Enemy. I loved this combination so much, performing Bring the Noise, and that is from the album Attack of the Killer Bees. You also heard The Farm with Groovy Train from the 1991 album Spartacus, and Blast Off Country Style with Cutie Pie from Rainbow Mayonnaise Deluxe. Again, this is WRIR LP 97.3 FM Richmond, Richmond Independent Radio, your community radio station, and your giver awayer of tickets to see the Breeders. So give me a call here in the studio. First caller. Sorry, I had to clear my throat. First caller here at the studio, 804-649-9737. When it's a pair of... I gotta finish talking. Hold on. Pair of tickets to see the Breeders on Monday, June 22nd. And, let me just get off of the microphone and keep going.

Okay, y'all can stop calling in. Y'all can stop calling in. We have a winner. Congratulations to Carl for winning some tickets to see the Breeders Monday, June 22nd at 6:30. And also for just having excellent taste in music for listening to my show. I'll tell you that. Anyway, yeah, thanks for listening. And congratulations to our ticket winner. This is WRIR. As I keep playing music and I have the thing turned all the way to the side, so it's not going to hear, you're not going to hear anything when I have that all the way over there and this all the way over here. And let me roll that back, roll it back. Okay, this is a mashup and I like it because it's two bands that I like. It is not 1990s, it is not 1980s, it is a mashup from the 2000s of two older songs. This is what they called B-52 Division. It's She's Lost Control on Planet Claire. Thank you for listening. And again, congratulations to our winner.

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0: Good morning, everyone. 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You just heard Prescott, Home Cut by Breadwinner from the 1994 album Burner. You also heard World Cup Fever by Air Miami from the 1995 album Me, Me, Me. I have to say, one of my favorite things online of late is the Scottish fans in Boston going down the cop slide. If you're not familiar with the cop slide, you should look up the cop slide, because the cop went down the slide and he ended up shooting out the bottom of it, like face down and backward, and it was wacky. Anyway, cop slide. Before Air Miami, we heard B-52 Division, which was a mashup of the B-52s and Joy Division. And that was She's Lost Control on Planet Claire. And starting the set out, we had a ticket giveaway and a ticket winner, and the song Metagoth by The Breeders from their 2018 album All Nerve. And that is the only song from this century that I play on this show. Ha ha ha. Oh, that makes me sound very, very old. In the next set of music for you, I have A Tribe Called Quest. I've got Eggs, and I've got Tsunami, because, hey, I was a big fan of the DC music scene. This is my 1990s show on your Thursday Breakfast Blend. Thank you for listening. I'm keeping up the playlist online at WRIR.org.
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Shout out to B. Rice, who is listening to the show this morning. Thank you for listening, my friend. You just heard A Tribe Called Quest with I Left My Wallet in El Segundo. Gotta get it. I got to get it. Before that, you heard Eggs with Ocelot. That is the party mix of Ocelot from the 1992 Bruiser album that came out on Teen Beat Records. Before that, Tsunami with Be Like That, and that was from The Heart's Tremolo. Came out in 1994. In the next set for you, I've got Johnny Cohen, Dream Warriors, X-Ray Specs, and Orthotonics. But first, a reminder that the Richmond Reproductive Freedom Project is a volunteer-based organization which has been providing practical and financial support for abortion services in Virginia since 2004. They seek to make these vital healthcare services accessible to all people, regardless of their financial status. If you are in need of services, you can call 888-847-1593. For more details, including ways you can help out, you can visit rrfp.net to find out how you can get involved. I've got a half hour left. Democracy Now! Will be up at 8 o'clock. Thank you, everyone, for listening to the show. And, just listening to WRIR in general. You're making my day this morning.

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Right down here in the heart of Shaco Bottom on East Main Street. You just heard Johnny Cohen with Time Loop from the album Love Machine. Dream Warriors gave us My Definition of a Boombastic Jazz Style. 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And local band Orthotonics started that set with Barking Under a Banner from the album Accessible as Gravity. I have about 15 minutes left in the show. So I've got a little under 15 minutes of music because I want to try to

0: 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So we'll see how things go. But hopefully I'll be able to fit in everything that I want to play. Thank you again for listening. Thank you for calling in. I'll be back next week.
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I am Galaxy Girl. And let's see. Here we go. That's the page I'm looking for. You just heard Black Man in Effect by Boogie Down Productions from the album Edutainment. And Polvo started the set with Colonial Arms. That was off of a compilation from 1994. It was like a 10-inch record. It was kind of an oddball size for records. A 10-inch record called Why Do You Think They Call It Pop? That was put out by Pop Narcotic Records. All right, I have one more song left for you. And even though it's one you've probably heard, even though it's one that's been played, I'm playing it in part to redeem myself. To redeem myself from my very first show here at WRIR. Because I think it was my first show I was doing by myself. I was like, you know what? This is great. I'm gonna play Rebirth of Slick. I'm gonna play Diggable Planets. I like that song. This is great. I had no idea that the only version I had heard of that song was a radio edit of the song. So, you know, they said something else when I was expecting them to say, my man said something else instead. And I was like, that was a bad word. And I panicked. I had to hit the dump button. I felt so bad about that, but I was like, I swear, that's not the song I knew. So, I looked up the radio edit version of it, and I was like, yep, that's it. That's the song I knew. So, here you go. One last song from me. Democracy Now! Will be up at 8 o'clock. I will be back next week. This is the radio edit. Of Cool Like That by Diggable Planets. 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

0: Impersonating Whitney Houston, coming up now on the Rainbow Minute. Through Richmond's drag community, Whitney Houston has made many appearances in town. Even though the legendary singer died on February 11, 2012, she lives on. My name is Alvion Arnell Davenport, and as far as I'm concerned, Whitney Houston was by far one of the best, if not the best, voices of our time. My first drag performance ever was Whitney Houston. I entered the industry in late winter of 2003 with her song, One of Those Days. To date, I believe my favorite song to perform by her would be I Wanna Dance With Somebody because of its energy. I remember how beautiful, young, and innocent she appeared in the video singing that song. I have various Whitney Houston favorites, and trust me, her legacy will live on through me. The Rainbow Minute is produced by Jed Proctor and Brian Burns at WRIR in Richmond, Virginia, and read by volunteers like me, The Doll, Alvion Arnell Davenport.
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3: Documentary opening here in New York. Shoot. The people.
9: My work is observing the human condition and making art that has purpose.
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3: All that and more coming up. Welcome to Democracy Now!, democracynow.org, The War and Peace Report. I'm Amy Goodman. As we bring you today the news headlines, the United States and Iran have officially signed a memorandum of understanding aimed at ending the war in Iran. President Trump signed the agreement at a dinner at the Palace of Versailles, hosted by French President Emmanuel Macron, hours after the G7 summit wrapped up in the French Alps. Iranian President Masoud Pezeshkian signed the agreement in Tehran. He later shared the memorandum on social media, calling it a historical document and a message from a powerful Iran, unquote. The 14-point agreement calls for an immediate end to fighting on all fronts, including Lebanon, the full resumption of maritime traffic through the Strait of Hormuz, the lifting of the U.S. blockade, the waiving of U.S. sanctions on Iran, the unfreezing of Iranian assets, and an investment fund to rebuild Iran. Iran's lead negotiator, Mohammed Bakir Khalibaf, said, quote, "Everything we sought to achieve through military action, we obtained several times over through negotiation. It was not even comparable," unquote. On Capitol Hill, some lawmakers have criticized Trump's deal, with Republican Senator Bill Cassidy calling it the, quote, "worst foreign policy blunder in decades," unquote. Meanwhile, President Trump signaled that no one will face consequences for the U.S. cruise missile strikes that killed more than 175 people at a girls' primary school in Manab on the first day of the U.S.-Israeli attacks on Iran last February. The vast majority of the victims were schoolgirls.
12: If it was a fault, and as you know, that's under investigation, it's such a strange question to be asked at this date. You're talking about a long time ago, but nobody did that on purpose.
3: Lebanon's national news agency reports an Israeli drone strike near the town of Qatar Tebnet has killed one person, seriously wounding another. A separate drone strike on Beit Yehoun in southern Lebanon wounded two people. Israel's attacks came even though the U.S.-Iran ceasefire deal calls for an end to hostilities on all fronts, including Lebanon. Ukrainian drones have struck a massive oil refinery in Russia's capital region for the second time in a week, sending thick black smoke over Moscow, halting flights at Moscow's four airports. Elsewhere, Russian officials say one woman was injured as debris from downed Ukrainian drones fell on homes, cars, and a fitness center, as well as a large mall and an industrial site. Ukraine's attack came as Ukrainian President Volodymyr Zelensky met with President Trump and other heads of state at the G7 summit in France. In Gaza, at least two Palestinians were killed, another left wounded after Israel bombed the southern Gaza Strip. The attack targeted the Al-Mawasi, a crowded tent camp that Israel had designated as a so-called humanitarian zone. The latest killings bring the number of deaths since Israel agreed to a U.S.-brokered so-called ceasefire with Hamas in October to more than 1,000 dead. Israel now occupies 64% of the Gaza Strip, far more than the 53% allowed under the October agreement. California Democratic Congress member Rohana has become the first member of Congress to sign a pledge not to take money from pro-Israel lobbying groups. The peace pledge stands for Pledge to Enforce American Law, Counter Foreign Intelligence, Counter Foreign Influence, and End War Crimes. It was created by the group AIPAC Tracker, which tracks political spending by the American-Israel Public Affairs Committee.
13: It's pretty common sense. It means that we shouldn't be sending our tax dollar money for foreign wars overseas. We should be spending it here at home. And it says that we shouldn't be taking money from AIPAC or all of its affiliate PACs or bundled money from those organizations. And that we have to recognize the genocide that took place in Gaza.
3: The peace pledge includes a promise to support the First Amendment rights of people critical of the state of Israel, including supporters of boycott, divestment, and sanctions, or the BDS movement. Peace activists rallied in Baltimore Wednesday to celebrate a decision by the Maryland State Retirement and Pension System to divest most of its holdings in Israeli sovereign bonds. This is Evie Frankel, a member of Jewish Voice for Peace and the Break the Bonds campaign, the daughter of Holocaust survivors.
14: When we started this campaign, held about $73, $74 million worth of Israel bonds, and currently we're down to $11 million in Israel bonds. That's an 85% reduction in their holdings, and we're declaring that a victory, but we want them to divest the other $11 million, and we want a policy to make clear that they can't reinvest.
3: In Haiti, at least 1.5 million people have been displaced and forced to live in makeshift shelters due to rising gang violence across Haiti. That's according to a new data announced by UN Secretary General Antonio Guterres during a visit to Haiti Tuesday. He spoke from the capital, Port-au-Prince.
15: Since the start of the year, gang violence has killed more than 2,300 people and wounded more than 1,100. It has paralyzed the state, the economy, education, and the delivery of aid. Yet the greatest shame is not gang violence. The greatest shame is indifference, a world that looked the other way for too long.
3: Guterres welcomed the deployment of a new UN-backed force to combat gangs approved by the UN Security Council in September that'll replace Kenyan police troops. But many Haitians have opposed further foreign intervention in Haiti, denouncing a history of political and economic destabilization. In related news, lawyers for Haitian immigrants are petitioning the U.S. Supreme Court to dismiss the Trump administration's efforts to end temporary protected status, TPS, for more than 300,000 Haitians living in the United States. This comes as evidence uncovered during ongoing litigation has raised serious questions regarding the process Trump officials used to terminate the relief. The Department of Homeland Security announced Thursday all immigrants detained at an isolated ICE jail in the Florida Everglades, known as Alligator Alcatraz, have been transferred to other jails across the United States ahead of the approaching hurricane season. DHS did not say whether the embattled ICE jail would be closed. Advocates warn those transferred from the jail have been disappeared with their whereabouts unknown to family members. People detained at the Everglades ICE jail have described egregious abuses, including the denial of medical care and being placed in a 2-by-2-foot cage-like structure as punishment, according to Amnesty International. Georgia's state legislature has rejected a push by President Trump to redraw congressional and legislative districts. Republican Governor Brian Kemp had proposed a special session to revise Georgia's political maps ahead of the 2028 elections. But on Wednesday, Republican lawmakers revolted, declaring there would be no vote on redistricting after protesters filled the state capitol, many of them chanting, "Black voters matter." This is Tennessee State Representative Justin Jones, who traveled to Atlanta to join the protests.
16: I'm here because what happens in Atlanta is connected to what happens in Nashville, what's connected to what happens in Jackson, Mississippi, connected to what happens in Montgomery, Alabama. They're waging a battle against multiracial democracy in the South, so we have to show up for each other. But what we saw in real time was the power of people. You saw an almost entirely white caucus up there who represents the new Confederacy. We represent a new South that is multiracial, rooted in racial justice, rooted in protecting our vote.
3: The Trump administration's launched a legal fight to block the United States' first ever reparations program, which serves Black community members of Evanston, Illinois. The program was approved by the Evanston City Council members back in 2021, allotting some $20 million to Black residents who lived in the city between 1919 and 1969, or their direct decedents, over discriminatory housing policies and the lasting impacts of slavery. Robin Rue Simmons, who pioneered the program and now serves as the chair of Evanston's Reparations Committee, denounced the Trump administration's lawsuit as a fear tactic. President Trump called off a confirmation hearing for his pick to become the next U.S. spy chief Wednesday, just hours before it was set to begin. The Senate Intelligence Committee had been scheduled to hear testimony from federal prosecutor Jay Clayton. Trump's pick to succeed Director of National Intelligence Tulsi Gabbard, who steps down Friday. But Trump said from the G7 summit he would stall Clayton's nomination and would refuse to sign an extension of the Foreign Intelligence Surveillance Act, allowing for expansive domestic surveillance unless lawmakers first approve the Save America Act. Voting rights experts say the Save Act could disenfranchise millions of citizens who lack easy access to a required birth certificate or a passport in order to vote. Trump also demanded Senate approval of his personal defense attorney, Jamie McDonald, to replace Jay Clayton as the U.S. attorney here in Manhattan. That means U.S. Director of Federal Housing, Bill Pulte, a MAGA loyalist with no national security experience, will become acting director of national intelligence on Friday. Pulte has used his position as a top U.S. housing official to join Trump's campaign of retribution against his political enemies, making criminal referrals over claims of mortgage fraud. Pulte will now have access to the government's most closely guarded secrets across 18 U.S. intelligence agencies. He was opposed by a number of Republicans as well as Democratic senators. The Pentagon has released the names of 8 U.S. service members killed when a B-52 bomber crashed shortly after takeoff from Edwards Air Force Base in California Monday. The crash came as the Air Force is testing ways to keep its fleet of so-called strategic bombers operating through at least 2050. The B-52 can carry up to 70,000 pounds of high explosive or nuclear ordnance. And in Idaho, a federal judge has temporarily blocked a new state law that threatened transgender people with up to 5 years in prison for using public restrooms that match their gender identity. In related news, the Federal Trade Commission, joined by 4 states, Alaska, Iowa, Nebraska, and Texas, have sued the World Professional Association for Transgender Health. The lawsuit alleges the group made deceptive claims about gender-affirming care for minors. The group said in a statement the FTC is, quote, acting out of pure retaliation as part of the federal government's relentless and targeted campaign to undermine gender-affirming care. The FTC is not a medical provider and has no place interfering with the process of individualized medical decision making, unquote. And those are some of the headlines. This is Democracy Now!, democracynow.org, the War and Peace Report. I'm Amy Goodman, back in New York, here with Nermeen Sheikh on this historic day as millions gather in Lower Manhattan for what's expected to be the largest parade in New York history. That's the New York Knicks Victory Parade. Hi, Nermeen.
17: Hi, Amy, and welcome back to the studio in New York. The United States and Iran have officially signed a memorandum of understanding aimed at ending the war in Iran. The signing came a day ahead of schedule. President Trump signed the agreement at a dinner at the Palace of Versailles hosted by French President Emmanuel Macron. Iranian President Masoud Pezeshkian signed the agreement in Tehran. The 14-point agreement calls for an immediate end to fighting on all fronts, including Lebanon, the full resumption of maritime traffic through the Strait of Hormuz, the lifting of the U.S. blockade, the easing of sanctions on Iran, the unfreezing of Iranian assets, and a $300 billion investment fund to rebuild Iran.
3: But the deal also leaves many major questions unresolved about Iran's nuclear program. Iran's lead negotiator, Mohammad Bakr Ghalibaf, said, quote, everything we sought to achieve through military action, we obtained several times over through negotiation. It was not even comparable, he said. Just hours before signing the deal, President Trump spoke at the G7 summit and issued a new threat to Iran.
12: It's a memorandum of understanding, and if I don't like it, we'll go back to shooting at them, dropping bombs on their head.
18: When do you expect the word?
12: If I don't like it, if they don't behave, we'll go right back to dropping bombs right smack in the middle of their head.
3: We're joined now by Avali Nasser, an Iranian-American professor of international affairs and Middle East studies at Johns Hopkins School of Advanced International Studies. He recently co-authored a piece in Foreign Affairs headlined Iran's New Grand Strategy, How a Remade Islamic Republic Will Reshape the Middle East. He's also author of the book Iran's Grand Strategy, A Political History. Professor Nasser, it's great to have you back. If you can start off by responding to this memorandum of understanding that President Trump signed in Versailles, obviously meant to bring us back to the end of World War I. The Iranian president, of course, signed remotely. But talk about the significance of what we have finally learned are the 14 points.
19: Thank you very much for having me back. I think, first of all, the most important part is that President Trump decided to sign this himself rather than have Vice President J.D. Vance do it, which then now means that he basically owns this document. I think it's important in the sense that it ends this war. It closes the parenthesis on 100 days of both hot war and economic war that has devastated the global economy. At face value, and the way in which the political commentary, particularly in the West and the United States, is interpreting it, is that this is a major strategic setback for the United States. The U.S. started this war with the belief that it will destroy the Islamic Republic within days. President demanded utter surrender for Iran, and now he has to settle for an agreement. And the way this agreement reads, it looks like that the United States is more eager for this war to end than Iran is. The United States has given Iran a great deal of economic incentive in order to agree to sign this agreement, end the war, and then agree to negotiate over the larger issues which supposedly caused the war in the first place. So, and also it's very clear that in Iran, they're very triumphant. They think this is a big victory for them. Not only that they survived the war, but that they forced the president to sign this agreement. And more importantly, everything the president said yesterday was breaking taboos. Iran can have enrichment. Iran can have missiles. Israel cannot destroy buildings in Lebanon at will or should not, and that Iran is entitled to have its own frozen assets given back to the country.
17: And if you could comment, Professor Nasser, on the fact that Lebanon figures in the very first point of this memorandum, and the fact you've called this agreement a success for Iran because it's created, as you said, a fissure between the U.S. and Israel. If you could elaborate on that and what you see as the risks, given that Israel was not consulted on this agreement, and it's very unclear that it will go along with it.
19: Well, first of all, the war was a moment of triumph for Israel because it convinced the United States to basically go to war to realize what is essentially, and at its core, Israel's strategic aims, which was the destruction of the Islamic Republic through military means. The war did not pan out the way that President Trump understood it would, and that already was a fissure. Now, the president trying to get out of this war the best he can has led them down a path that accepts the continued existence of the Islamic Republic, giving money to the Islamic Republic, talking to the Islamic Republic, all of which are basically strategic setbacks for Israel and particularly for Prime Minister Netanyahu. And Iran is actually asking for a price for accommodating President Trump. And the price that Iran is asking is deliberately trying to expand that fissure between the U.S. and Israel by Iran by insisting that Israel needs to back away from its maximal position on Lebanon and settle for a ceasefire now, and perhaps, as Iran is demanding, even leave South Lebanon. Essentially, first of all, asserts the fact that Iran is coming out of this war, believing that it has more leverage than before it went into this war, but also creates greater tension between Washington and Tel Aviv. And so the Iranians are playing this in a very important way for them. But also we have to think that the one outcome of this war is friction between Israel and the United States, period, because the Israeli strategy of deploying the U.S. to destroy Iran has backfired. And ultimately, there will be a reckoning in the U.S. as to why did we go into this war? What were the premises of thinking that we'll be successful? And who is responsible? And even though it's not said loudly, it's very clear in the undertone of what President Trump says that he's lost trust in what Prime Minister Netanyahu tells him, and that he's somewhat angry because he's receiving blowback for a war that was essentially an Israeli strategic agenda, and now he has to carry the political cost of it.
17: Professor Nasser, I want to ask about this piece that you co-wrote with Narges Bajorli, Iran's New Grand Strategy, in which you detail the changes that have taken place within Iran from last year, the first U.S.-Israeli attack on Iran in June 2025, to now, when this invasion took place, February 26th. You say the Iranian state underwent something of a transformation. You write, quote, more institutional change took place in those 8 months than in the previous 10 years combined. If you could elaborate.
19: Well, yesterday in Evian, President Trump kept saying multiple times that there has been regime change in Iran and a more pragmatic leadership has taken over. Setting aside the second part of his statement that whether it's pragmatic or not, there definitely has been regime change. I mean, Israel and the United States between the June 2025 war and this recent war have killed over 130 Iranian leaders. And by doing so, they've eliminated a whole class of the country's leadership, which has been replaced by a new generation that has come up through the ranks. Generation that has been born in Iran after the revolution, the generation that was born not as revolutionaries that were fighting against a state, but actually as children of that state and in a bureaucracy, in a system that took place. And they have different attitude towards statecraft, towards how to manage the country, and particularly how to manage the war. I mean, one of the things that surprised the United States in this war is the aggressiveness of the new Iranian leadership. The president, as he referred yesterday multiple times, killed General Soleimani, put maximum pressure sanctions on Iran, bombed Iran's nuclear facilities in June. And what he got from the previous leadership in Iran was tepid, conservative, restrained answer. And now he's facing a leadership that doesn't answer the same way. It answers very, very aggressively. And therefore was able to turn the tables on the United States by closing the Strait of Hormuz, by attacking American bases. In addition, one of the big surprises of this war is how quickly Iran reorganized itself between finding itself on the defensive in June and then facing a massive social uprising in Iran in January that it was compelled to suppress very bloodily and brutally, and led to the conclusion around the world that the Iranian regime was really, really weak. How is it that this really, really weak regime at war with its own people and having just suffered massive bombardment in June was able to reorganize itself to survive a very direct massive attack by the world's premier military superpower and the Middle East's most powerful military? And not only survive it, but actually come out of the war with strategic wins, like the control of the Strait of Hormuz, like a chokehold on the global economy, and force the American president into retreat to settle for far less than what he had thought. So if we take stock of this, regardless of whether you like the Islamic Republic or not, or how heinous they've been with their own people, you have to account for the fact that Iran's new leadership achieved the feat of reorganizing the state, reorganizing their military, managing their economy in a way to be able to achieve what they did in the 8 months between the two wars, and then during the course of the 100-day war.
3: You write that the view now from Tehran is that, quote, the United States' decade-long containment of Iran has come to an end. The new regional order will be defined less by American primacy than by multipolarity, with China an increasingly central player and Iran an integral rather than a marginal actor. As we begin to wrap up, Professor Nasser, if you can explain that shifting geopolitics and how exactly what Trump has achieved, what is the difference between February 27th before Israel and the U.S. attacked and now?
19: What Trump has achieved is to end Iran's containment. First of all, Iran destroyed about 16 to 17 U.S. bases, some of them completely. So it ended, if you would, the military encirclement of Iran. It created doubt in the mind of the Gulf countries about the wisdom of partnering with the United States in containing Iran. And then yesterday in Evian, the president made clear that even the sanctions regime against Iran is going to come down. So economic and military containment of Iran is gone. During this war, both in the Middle East and globally, the United States standing has been diminished. It has lost strategic ground. This was very evident in the president's visit to China. So multipolarity is a big winner against the president who asserted American domination around the world, but tried to show it in a war with what he thought was a second-rate, third-rate military and a country on the verge of collapse, has come up short. So he has been cut at the knees, if you would. And what will come, obviously, is a greater assertion of power by various regions of the world, by China and Russia and the United States, that will find it more and more difficult to compel the rest of the world to basically follow the U.S.'s lead.
3: Vali Nasser, we want to thank you for being with us. Professor of International Affairs and Middle East Studies at Johns Hopkins School of Advanced and International Studies. We'll link to your piece in Foreign Affairs, Iran's New Grand Strategy, How a Remade Islamic Republic Will Reshape the Middle East. Coming up, we speak to the head of Oxfam International about the G7 summit. Stay with us.
18: 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Richmond Food Not Bombs helps those in need of a meal, but it's about solidarity, not charity. Food Not Bombs is an international organization devoted to ending poverty and war, and in Richmond they've been sharing a free vegetarian meal every week for over 30 years. 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

0: For All My Sins by Marco Cinelli. This is Democracy Now!, democracynow.org. I'm Amy Goodman with Nermeen Sheikh.
1: The G7 summit has wrapped up in the French Alps. On the summit's final day, the heads of the world's leading AI companies joined G7 leaders for a working lunch to discuss artificial intelligence. Attendees included the CEOs of OpenAI, Anthropic, and Google DeepMind. Just days earlier, the U.S. had ordered Anthropic to disable access to its most advanced AI models from foreign nationals, citing national security concerns. Their attendance at the G7 also signaled the growing geopolitical power of the world's wealthiest individuals. Ahead of the summit, an estimated 20,000 people protested the G7 in Geneva. One sign read, "Your enemies don't arrive by boat, they arrive by private jet. No G7. This is Pipa Soji, who attended the protest.
2: The G7 for me is a meeting of the rich to further illustrate how the rich can get richer while the poor are left behind. And I think we women need to protest against these rich people even more. Even though there are two women at the G7, it's still very much about representing the patriarchy. So there you have it.
0: For more, we're joined now by the executive director of Oxfam International, Amitabh Behar. He is joining us from New Delhi. Thank you so much for being with us from India. If you can talk about the outcome of this G7 summit and also the significance of what you feel is the deal was made to secure Trump's presence, both in its process and its outcome.
3: Thank you. I think we need to put this in context. What is really the context in which the G7 was meeting? And as your previous speaker said, it is pretty much a club of the super rich, super elites. But the context was essentially rising food prices, rising fuel prices, and rising fertilizer prices. Most poor people, ordinary people, are not being able to ensure food on their table at this moment. And that is when you have this super club, elite club meeting. And what do they come up with? You know, it's essentially like asking the people who have started the fire to kind of put it off. That's not going to happen. And at this moment, what we have seen in terms of the outcome, it does not address the fundamental question that the world faces. And these are questions of international law. This is about ensuring human rights, human dignity for everyone. This is about fighting inequality. And I'm glad that you asked me about the agenda, as in what the compromises in terms of the agenda that were needed to ensure the participation of President Trump. You have already seen issues like climate and gender go out of the window, and you're then really doing a conversation which is about the self-interest of the G7.
1: And Amitabh, could you talk about this in the context of these massive cuts in humanitarian assistance? Of course, the largest cuts here in the U.S., but also from the EU. OECD countries now contribute 23% less aid than they did in 2025, led by the U.S. A year earlier, the U.S. has cut almost 60% of its aid.
3: So, you know, last year we have seen almost $48 billion of ODA getting cut. And this is the biggest cut that we have seen. And this has really meant that you actually have communities where people are dying. The direct impact is very, very visible. You're seeing public services crumble. You're seeing countries go under the debt burden further. But this is happening when, and I think that's really the irony of the current economic model. On the one hand, you see these countries doing these massive cuts, which impacts the common, ordinary, poor people across the world. On the other hand, you're looking at a conflict. And let me just give you a couple of numbers. Just since the war started, 48 of the energy billionaires from the G7 countries have actually added $23.5 billion to their kitty. which is pretty much $300 million being added every day. You have had six oil companies almost being projected to clock a profit of more than $152 billion this year. So that's what is happening. On the one hand, you create an economic system which essentially redistributes, sucks up wealth from the common ordinary people, from the middle classes, and concentrates it at the top. On the other hand, you have these G7 countries dramatically and devastatingly cutting humanitarian aid, and the impact is visible.
1: So could you say, I mean, Oxfam has been calling for international action like that which occurred during the COVID-19 pandemic, as well as following the full-scale Russian invasion of Ukraine. Explain the steps that were taken then and what's happened now in the wake of the U.S.-Israeli war on Iran. And also the fact that there were a number of countries that were invited as guest observers, from including India, but also South Korea, Brazil, Kenya, and Egypt. What were they doing there?
3: I think that's really a question for us to ask the global leaders. I must say that the communities, the voices that you had from the streets on Geneva, are not unique to Geneva. These protests are happening across the world, and these people are asking those tough questions of their leadership. But at the moment, you're seeing this pretty much a Wall Street consensus, where they all come together to talk of self-interest. And what do you really see in terms of the outcome? You see some pittance going to Gaza at this moment. Yes, it's good that we are talking of increased humanitarian aid, but does Gaza really need humanitarian aid alone? It is about not humanitarian aid. This is about reconstruction. This is about human dignity. This is about ensuring safety of people, food, water to everyone. That's what we need. Look at the Ebola outcome. I would say it was positive. We welcome it that you have now international coordination being discussed. That's important. You also are looking at new resources, deemed to be new resources. But essentially, this is just bringing back some of the money that's been cut. So at this moment, I feel that there's a complete disjunction between the global leaders, who are essentially moving towards an economic system, which is then getting captured by these super rich, super billionaires, who then twist the policies in their own favor, while the real questions of the common people, which is about inflation, which is about the cost of food, which is about dignified livelihood, all those questions are not even in terms of the main agenda.
0: Amitabh Behar, I want to thank you for being with us. Oxfam International Executive Director speaking to us from New Delhi, India. This is Democracy Now!, democracynow.org, The War and Peace Report. I'm Mimi Goodman with Nermeen Sheikh.
1: As the SpaceX IPO grabbed headlines this week, rocketing Elon Musk to trillionaire status, the Department of Justice has now intervened on behalf of SpaceX in a civil rights lawsuit over potential violations of the Clean Air Act involving one of its XAI data centers. The NAACP, an environmental group, sued the company in April, saying it is illegally operating dozens of gas-burning turbines in Mississippi, near homes, schools, and churches in North Mississippi and nearby Memphis, Tennessee. In a motion filed by the DOJ's Environment and Natural Resources Division on Monday, the DOJ asked the court to throw out the lawsuit, accusing the NAACP of threatening, quote, American national economic and energy security by seeking to shut off power needed for AI development.
0: For more, we go to the capital of California, to Sacramento, where we're joined by Abrey Conner, director of the NAACP Center for Environmental and Climate Justice. Lay out your response to SpaceX acquiring Musk's AI company, XAI, and the lawsuit of the NAACP.
4: Yeah, well, we already were in

0: the Clean Air Act is still the law of the land. You cannot actually just go into a community, start polluting, and not actually try to get the permits. Regardless of who is potentially in office, the Trump administration, that does not mean that the law does not apply to you. And so that was why we first filed our lawsuit in South Haven. We then filed a motion for a preliminary injunction because there are now nearly 60 methane gas turbines that are operating in the in these frontline communities. And we are saying to the court, you know, that there needs to be action more soon. And once we filed our case, we started to hear rumblings that the U.S. Department of Justice was planning to get involved because they do have to make that information public. And what we found out, unfortunately, was that for the first time, the U.S. Department of Justice, even though their mission is supposed to be to protect people, civil rights, the public interest, that they are intervening in a way to support a trillionaire. In a way that they're saying that national security does not necessarily mean that it's protecting the people who are having to live and suffer from methane gas turbines every single day. That the security of whatever this Iran war or memo or whatever that is more important than the people who are actually being harmed every single day.
1: And Abre, as you said, I mean, it's quite extraordinary for the U.S. To intervene on behalf of a polluter rather than to intervene to enforce the law. If you could talk about the significance, though, of this lawsuit, the NAACP's lawsuit, being heard in the Fifth Circuit, which is a conservative appeals court, which would suggest that perhaps the Department of Justice has an advantage. Is that correct?
0: Well, what we know to be the fact is that the Clean Air Act, regardless of who the judge is, regardless of who the court is, that's still the law. And we know that it's important for us to make the case when we're in court that this is not that any type of executive order that is being utilized to greenlight these types of projects, that's not the law. And so we're continuing to move forward. We have our hearing for our motion for preliminary injunction in a little over a month. And so that's important. You know, it's important that we're going to move forward. It's important that regardless of who the judge is, regardless of the court, that we are still utilizing what is the actual law, which is that you cannot move forward with a gas plant the size of what XAI and Elon Musk is trying to operate without actually following the law. Now, we recognize that many of the individuals who are listed on the U.S. Department of Justice's intervention are political appointees. However, it's also important to recognize that as attorneys, we have an obligation to actually uphold the rule of law, to uphold our oath, to make sure that we have the ethical obligation to actually share what the law is as it is now. And the law is that if you want to operate methane gas turbines in a community, that you have to get permits. That's not up for debate. The law also stands that if the government does not jump in to actually do something about that pollution, that the communities, that everyday people have the opportunity to actually bring those cases, to actually move forward and say, we are going to hold the polluters accountable. And that is exactly what we're doing. In this type of situation, not only is the U.S. Department of Justice's argument that they should be the ones that should make the final decisions, but that the court in some way that they actually don't get to make that choice either. That's a problem for democracy overall. That's something that we all should be concerned about. We should be concerned about this type of authoritarian rule to say that a trillionaire and an administration that is moving forward in a way of bullying everyday people and civil rights organizations, that they should be the ones to make the decisions about

0: about our health, about pollution in communities, about stopping sacrifice zones from being furthered because of an agenda that does not serve everyday people.
1: Attorney Aubrey Conner, we want to thank you for being with us, director of the NAACP Center for Environmental and Climate Justice, speaking to us from Sacramento, California. Coming up, we go to the acclaimed Nigerian-British photographer and activist, Mizan Harriman, the subject of a new documentary that's opening here in New York called Shoot the People. Stay with us.

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1: Finally Return by Marie Sue. This is Democracy Now!, democracynow.org. I'm Amy Goodman with Nermeen Sheikh.
2: We turn now to the UK, where the criminalization of Palestine-related activism is on the rise. On Monday, a British Court of Appeals upheld the government's ban on Palestine Action as a terrorist group over causing, quote, serious damage to property. Palestine Action has carried out direct action protests at Israeli-linked military and industrial sites in the UK since it was formed in 2020. Last week, a judge sentenced four Palestine Action activists as terrorists for their involvement in a protest at a factory owned by Elbit Systems, Israel's largest weapons manufacturer. But it's not just the government and the courts that are creating a climate of fear around speaking up about Palestinian rights. The latest high-profile target of right-wing media outlets is British photographer and activist Misan Harriman, an outspoken advocate of Palestinian rights who's now being accused of promoting anti-Semitism. Harriman has over 500,000 followers on social media. His photographs of Black Lives Matter movement went viral, and he became the first black photographer to shoot the cover of British Vogue. He's also extensively documented pro-Palestine rallies in the UK, highlighting examples of Jewish solidarity.
1: Over 100,000 people have submitted complaints to the UK's Independent Press Standards Organization following what many call a dishonest smear campaign against Harriman. An open letter in his support, signed by over 250 celebrity actors, artists, activists, writers, and lawmakers, claims the accusations against him are entirely without foundation or fact. Former Israeli negotiator Daniel Levy describe the campaign as, quote, a preposterous ad hominem attack, spuriously attempting to cast an anti-racist British cultural icon as an enemy of the Jews. Daniel Levy was a former peace negotiator under two Israeli prime ministers. Well, there's a new documentary about Misan Harriman, about the importance of protest and taking a political stand as an artist, directed by the Nigerian-British filmmaker Andy Mundy Castle. It's called Shoot the People. This is a teaser for the film.
3: When I look around what is happening today, it's hard not to feel helpless.
4: We shouldn't deny that we're in a really dark moment.
5: I think the revolution should be televised. I think the revolution should always be documented.
3: My work is observing the human condition and making art that has purpose.
6: The images will be here forever, bringing people together to do something bigger than themselves.
4: That's the power of art, to say another world is possible and we have the power to change things.
1: For more, we're joined here in our New York studio by Misan Harriman. He's also an Oscar-nominated filmmaker, a global ambassador for Save the Children UK, and the board chair of London's largest cultural center, the South Bank Center. Shoot the People has just opened in New York and Toronto this week, is distributed by Watermelon Pictures. Misan Harriman, welcome to Democracy Now! It's great to have you in studio. I know you'll be having a Q&A at the Angelica tonight with Elliot Page.
7: Yes.
1: Before we go into the film and your incredible work over the years, can you talk about this repression of pro-Palestine activists, Jewish, Muslim, atheist, whoever they are, and your pictures of people are magnificent, the criminalizing, especially, of Palestine Action?
7: Yes, I mean, you've seen the recent, you know, Court of Appeal news re-Palestine Action, and what's the first thing to say is extraordinary that the jury of the case did not realize that they would, you know, be terrorism charges when they were deciding what their verdict would be. And I think that's the big story in all of this, is how can a jury decide what is doing without knowing what the charges will be?
1: Explain exactly what you mean, because for a global audience, I don't think there is as much, just having flown in from the UK and Ireland yesterday, yes, knowledge of Palestine Action and how the British government has categorized them.
7: Yes. So there have been appeals, but the most important point at this stage of Palestine Action and the court case is that a jury of our peers decided the verdict without knowing what the final charge would be. And that is an extraordinary thing in any democracy in any part of the world. And I hope there'll be an appeal so that this can be retried. We will see. But I've never heard, and many scholars have spoken about this, of a jury deciding what a verdict will be, and then the actual verdict has a different charge to what the jury was made to believe. And that's an extraordinary thing. I think with Palestine Action, as a photographer, I have seen rabbis, imams, grandmothers, blind men and women, veterans be arrested. And I do not believe that a 90-year-old, great-grandmother is a clear and present danger to any nuclear-powered nation state. And we've got to a place where this is happening in plain sight for all of us to see, which is why so many people are incensed by the amount of arrests and the amount that is costing the state, because it costs money to try people and arrest people en masse. And I don't think the support for Palestine Action is going to go away because it's been prescribed in this way.
2: Absolutely. Well, let's go to the documentary now, Shoot the People. This is a clip from right after you attended the Oscars in Los Angeles in 2024, where your short film, The After, was nominated for an Oscar in the Best Live Action Short Film category. As you're driving to the ceremony, you pass multiple Palestine protests, and the walk on the red carpet is edited in a powerful way with footage of bombs over Gaza. In this clip, you reflect on the question of fame and the responsibility it brings to speak out.
3: I think we live in an age now where it's all too easy to have all this power and influence, but literally stand from nothing. The veneer of what I thought the world was supposed to be has clearly come off, and I'm seeing how much needs to be changed. That I've lived a privileged life, and that often collides with my activism, and often wonder whether it's possible to inhabit both of these worlds. I could be, jumping from one film and fashion party to the other. I have plenty of, I guess, celebrity friends that I could be hanging around with and just turn my head away from the pain and inequality of the world.
2: So there you are, Mehsan, in the documentary. Now, of course, you've chosen not to turn your head away, and you've often quoted one of the most extraordinary musicians of the 20th century, Nina Simone, as saying that an artist's duty, as far as I'm concerned, is to reflect the times. So if you could talk about that and how you became interested in the work that you did and became an activist on so many different issues.
7: Well, I really stand on the shoulders of the legends that came before me. Peter Margabade, the great South African photographer, and being in New York City, Gordon Parks, who in many ways changed my life. And he also straddled activism and shooting for, Life magazine, Vogue magazine himself. I am a child of empire. My parents were born into an occupied Nigeria. There must never be children of a lesser God. That is how I've been raised. There must never be humans of a lesser God. If I step outside of my house and I see a child bleeding out, I'm not going to ask what God that child worships. I'm not going to ask where that child was born. I'm going to help the child. I believe we've got to a place where even children's right to live has become debatable. So instead of using my voice and my art to keep people on islands of rage, I'm there to build the bridges that have been broken by the very groups of people that were supposed to protect us, our fourth estate and our politicians. And I genuinely believe that through art and culture, we can see that the sum of all of our parts is stronger than the powerful few.
2: And how have you seen over the decades that you've been an activist, what transformations have you seen in the UK in particular, which is where you live, in terms of the expansion or diminution of rights for different communities, LGBTQ, yep. For feminism, yes.
7: Well, I photographed Black lives. All of it. Black lives, queer, trans, climate. And the thing about Palestine is it brings it all together. Because all of those groups I see at Palestine protests. Mm-hmm. The intersectionality of these movements has come together because the right to self-determination of Palestine is deeply rooted by the same moral compass that people have in other movements. The Jewish bloc, who I march with all the time, are some of the most extraordinary people I've seen in these protests. I believe the central pillar of Judaism is altruism, thinking about others, lifting others up. And they have become brothers and sisters in arms with Muslim, Arab, Palestinian people, all looking toward the horizon to build a future that our children deserve to inherit.
1: We're going to do a part two of this conversation, post online at democracynow.org. But in this last 30 seconds, talk about the title of this documentary about you, Shoot the People.
7: Shoot the People is a play on words, obviously, of the real violence that black and brown bodies are having to endure generation after generation, but also of the potential shield that is a lens to bear witness, to say that we were here and we stood up against tyranny together.
1: Misan Harriman, the Nigerian-British photographer, social activist, and Oscar-nominated filmmaker. A new documentary about him has opened this week in New York and also Toronto. It's called Shoot the People. Go to democracynow.org for part two of our conversation. That does it for our show coming up tomorrow, a Juneteenth special with Clint Smith and Rhiannon Giddens. I'm headed to Vermont today. I'll be in Burlington and then Brattleboro, St. Johnsbury, and Montpelier for a documentary about Democracy Now! Called Steal This Story, Please. I'll be with the director, Carl Deal, and my brother, Vermont journalist David Goodman, to see the theaters where we'll be. They're opening for a week there. You can go to democracynow.org. Looking forward to seeing people throughout Vermont. And I'm so happy to be home with Nermeen Sheikh. Thanks so much for joining us for another edition of Democracy Now!
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1: Welcome to Sprouts, Radio from the Grassroots, a weekly program that showcases radio production by independent community media. We bring local stories to a global audience, produced at a different location every week. I'm Cheryl Beversdorf, producer and host of AJ Matters, a program produced in Arlington, Virginia, and featuring timely aging topics for older adults and their families. Today on Sprouts, you'll hear the second half of a program about kinship caregiving in grand families, which relates to the care of children by relatives or close family friends when their parents can't care for them. My guest is Donna Buss, Senior Fellow with Generations United. You mentioned already certainly the value of preserving cultural identity. I was wondering if you could talk a little bit more also about the community connections. Some of the examples that you were giving, certainly partnering from appropriate community organizations can be helpful, not only in terms of, again, mental and physical support, but also in terms of services. Does that happen quite a bit, too, that there are more agencies now that are, as you had said, just the states, but in local communities, whether it's counties or cities, are reaching out and saying, well, we're going to help you to raise these kids. Is that happening?
2: It is. It needs to happen more, but more jurisdictions, states, counties, and even tribal organizations and service groups are realizing the value of the families. And we know that grand families can be successful with supports. It doesn't work well when they just get the children dumped and they're left on their own to fend. They don't know where to go. They don't know what resources to access. They don't know what might be there. And there are horrendous stories about them. But the fact that groups are being more responsive, that people are aware of the value, is leading to some important changes. And a lot of those can be found at a site called grandfamilies.org. Grandfamilies.org. And one of the most important resources is on that website are what are called state grant fact sheets. For every state and territory in the U.S., you can find an individual fact sheet. And so if you're a grandparent in Nebraska and you want to know what are the possible resources, what are the laws, what are my rights, that sort of thing, go to your fact sheet and look it up because it will tell you this is what Nebraska can provide, this is what they will provide, this is what the laws are, this is where you can access a support group, these are the groups that are providing services for food, for housing, all of that. So I really encourage people, if they're interested or they know somebody or they have a relative that may be in a different state than they are, go to that grand fact sheet. That's the first point of entry for people to find out who is supporting the families and what jurisdictions have changed and being much more supportive of the families.
1: You've been talking a lot about the benefits, and there are certainly many, of the formation of grand families and kinship caregiving, but we need to talk about the other part, too, the challenges. Tell us about the health and the mental health challenges, not only for the children, but also the grandparents. Also touch on social and financial challenges. Expand on what we need to know about that part as well.
2: There are challenges, and so much of them stem from the origin story. The origin stories of the families are seldom positive. They're almost always because of a tragedy. And so that grief that children and the relatives feel is real. They feel abandoned. The children feel abandoned by the parents, whether they died or whether they're just not able to take care of them. The grandparents feel abandoned and finding themselves in a role that they didn't expect. It's like one grandparent said, I didn't wake up at 55 and say I wanted another 4-year-old to wake me up at 3 a.m. Yeah, they didn't ask for it. And so there's that loss. The grandmother in Kansas City, who was finally a single woman after her last child was left home, so she moved into a condo and made it her Barbie dream house. She had put in white carpets, crystal figures everywhere. It was exactly what she wanted in her later years. And then a knock came in the middle of the night, and her two grandchildren were there in custody, and they were given to her. So she had to put the glass figures back in the boxes, in the closet, the white carpet became stained quite quickly. And it's what we call dreams deferred. Dreams deferred because they would not want those children to be raised by a stranger. They were going to be there. So there's the mental health issues, there's the stress, there's depression. There's also the physical health issues, as you mentioned. The grandparents oftentimes have their own physical conditions. And if they don't have the time or the ability, sometimes they skip their doctor's appointments. Or if they don't have the money, they may try to scrimp on their prescription drugs so that they can make sure that the child has lunch. So there's a lot of decisions that go into it. It also provides purpose. So if your grandparents say, I can't die, I gotta raise this kid, they take better care of themselves, or they, you know, they have that reason to continue to get up. So it does provide that, but I don't think that we can ignore the fact that for many of the families, it's a huge financial burden. And so a little bit of support, a little bit of financial support, and whether it's access to food through the supplemental nutrition program, SNAP, whether it's access to transportation, whether it's access to special services for the child, they need those. So the finances become a really big issue. And I just want to, you know, remind folks, as I said in the beginning, that these grandparents and uncles, aunts are saving the country more than $10.5 billion a year. They're taking on those expenses. They're taking on the responsibility. And we need to be able to provide the support so that they can be successful.
3: The other thing that occurs to me also is even the social challenges of older adults planning to travel or do different things now that they're retired, or if they are retired, they may still be working. And suddenly, as you pointed out, still taking care of a four-year-old, it kind of limits how much time you have to spend playing mahjong or traveling or doing the kinds of volunteer work that older adults are likely to do.
2: I did want to tell you about one family, Sarah Smalls. I was listening to her speak one day, and she and her husband took in their grandsons. They're both, you know, professionals. And one of the stories she tells is that they were committed to raising these children who are now in their 20s. And what it meant, though, for her husband was he had to give up his luxury SUV for a minivan. So that's simple, but they needed a vehicle that they could carry all the sports equipment in. She also released and talked about the number of friends that she lost because they'd call her on Friday night to say, you know, let's go out. And she said, no, I've got soccer in the morning. I got to get ready for soccer. And then Adrian says it so well because she tells the story about when she took in Joey that her friends would all be talking about the cruises they were going on, the vacations they were going on, where they were going to be, what they were going to do. And she looked one day and she said, you know, I cruised to the doctor, I cruised to school, I cruised to after school games. Joy is my cruise, and I wouldn't have it any other way. That doesn't mean that they don't share that social isolation, and that's a part of what you were pointing to, Cheryl, is the social isolation. And that's why it's so important to have support groups so that you can meet other people who are like you, who are experiencing the things that you are. And that support, when I see groups of grads together, there's just that understanding. They don't have to explain it. They don't have to say, well, no, I couldn't figure out how to do the math test, so I had to, like, call somebody, or I couldn't figure out how to do this or how to do that. Or I didn't realize that, you know, when I was raising my children, this whole online thing wasn't as big as it is, and the AI didn't exist. You know, they can learn from each other, and they do. Bob Rubel will tell a story taking on his niece. He wasn't very old when he took his niece in, but he needed a support group. So he went to his first support group meeting, and it was him and a bunch of white-haired women. And he said, I felt like a misfit, but once they realized, and we talked, and they realized I was raising my niece, they accepted me. They didn't think I was a weirdo. They didn't think I was somebody out looking for grandma raising grandchildren. So the support groups are really important. But then some people in some areas have gotten very creative, too. And I think about grand camps, grounding in San Diego County. What they did was the social services and the Parks and Recreation Agency got together, and they have an overnight camping experience that's just for grandparents raising grandchildren.

0: gives them a form of respite. So they know they're not alone, but also it gives them help with the children, because sometimes that's what they need. They just need a break. Donna, is there a national website that grand families could find for these support groups? In addition to your organization, Generations United, are there others where folks could log on and find some of these support groups in their area?
1: Yes, the grandfamilies.org website is a good one. But also, I would have to do a shout out to the Brookdale Foundation, which over 30 years ago started funding what's called Relatives as Parents programs. And they have funded association support groups in pretty much every state and every territory. So the Brookdale Foundation has this incredible network of RAP programs, Relatives as Parents programs. So even people who are thinking that they might want to start a support group in their area, if there isn't one, I would look at the Brookdale Foundation. It's seed money, it's not a huge amount, but oftentimes it's just that little bit to get it started. So the Brookdale Foundation. But also, most states now, if not all, have what's called a Kinship Navigator program. And Kinship Navigators are federally funded, and they are meant to be an entry point for grandparents and other relatives to find out what services are available in their state. The unfortunate part is, while it's improving, there still isn't always a lot to navigate to in a state. But that Kinship Navigator has been proven to be very critical when people don't know where to turn or what phone call to make. And so Kinship Navigator is where they can start.
0: And as far as Kinship Navigators, I know, and we're talking here where I am in Arlington, I believe the Kinship Navigator is connected with the Agencies on Aging. Is that usually the agency, the local or county agency in which you can find Kinship Navigators, or does it vary depending on locality?
1: It does vary, but it oftentimes is the local area agency on aging or the AAA. And they're, again, another good source for people to contact because pretty much every county has an area agency on aging. Sometimes it's called something different. So those are really great referral

0: helpful in terms of resources. I just wanted to ask a couple more questions about the situation when grandparents have grand families, and one of them pertains to rights. Are there certain rights or responsibilities that once a grandparent or some other relative takes over the raising of the children, that the state has certain expectations that they have to meet in order to continue raising the children?
1: The bottom line is that family law in the country favors parents. So when it comes to grandparent rights, if there's not legal custody that severed those parent parental rights, the grandparents don't have rights. Now, if they have legal custody, they have the same, especially if they've adopted the children, they have the same rights, whether it's guardianship or adoption. They have the rights that parents have, so they can access the services their children need. They can access the information about their school, about the individual education plan that they need to know. They may need to access mental health services and supports, so they can. But if they don't have a legal relationship, it's very complicated and difficult. And Adrian will talk about the fact that until she actually got custody of Joy, the fact that she had to actually pay his mother child support when he would go stay with her. She had they had a monthly child support payment she had to make. So it's very complicated and not always fair. But in terms of the state, as with any child protective situation, people are required to report

0: You're listening to Sprouts, Radio from the Grassroots, a weekly program bringing you local radio productions of global interest. I'm Cheryl Beverstorff, producer and host of Aging Matters in Arlington, Virginia. And today we're talking about kinship caregiving and grand families, which relates to the care of children by relatives or close family friends when their parents can't care for them. As you mentioned earlier, in terms of circumstances, the child is sometimes removed from parents because of abuse or neglect, but God forbid there could be a situation where there's abuse or neglect within the grand family or whatever relative the person is staying with, whoever they are. So I just wanted to make sure our listeners understood what the circumstances and what the legal implications would be in those situations. Anything else you wanted to add, Donna?
1: Yeah, if I could add to that, because I think that's important. The way that I know I feel is that not everybody's meant to be a parent, and not everybody's meant to be a grandparent. And so I think we need to keep that in mind. But the other thing that is important when we talk about kinship caregivers, grandparents, is that for the longest time, we had to really combat the stigma. The family felt stigmatized, like someone's wrong with them. They carry a lot of guilt. Society, policymakers, would stigmatize them, and oftentimes it was that phrase about the apple doesn't fall far from the tree. Why should we let this grandparent raise this child if they messed up with their own child? But in fact, there are two things. One is, as a grandparent told me, well, if an apple falls down out of a tree, we don't throw it away. We make applesauce and pour it, apple crumbs, we save that apple, and it's hope to save that child. But also, there's so many grandparents who have, say, in the case of John Wooden in Michigan, she raised three children. Two of them are degreed professionals with intact marriages raising children. One of them ended up with a substance use issue. So there's so many circumstances and so many factors that weigh in on why a family forms and what happens to that parent, why they're not able to parent, that we really shouldn't stigmatize the grandparents, aunts, and uncles that are with their stepping up.
0: Talk a little bit more about situations where the parents from whom the children have been removed have decided that they want their children back, but whoever decides notes that, say, the parents are not capable of doing so, whether it's financial or still the situations that occurred in the first place. What happens in that case? It's really kind of a battle between the grandparents and the parents as to who ultimately has custody of the children. Does that situation come up often?
1: It does, and it also comes up because when a grandparent or relative takes in a child and the parent is still alive, the hope is, the goal is that parent is going to be able to parent again. And there have been, you know, numerous stories where that's been the case, where the child's been able to return, or the parent's been able to be involved in the child's life. But there also are the cases where the parents cycle in and out and disrupt the household and disrupt the children's lives, and it's not healthy for the children. But again, family law is going to favor the parents unless they're shown to be unfit.
0: So it's definitely going to be a complicated situation. And another aspect, if you're again looking at younger children, is the whole area of school enrollment and educational requirements. Children are required to go to school for a certain number of years. I would assume that's true in every single state. Can that also be difficult to maneuver for the grand families caring for the kids and making sure that they go to school as they're supposed to? Is that a problem?
1: It can be. There are a number of states that have adopted education consent laws where relatives are able to enroll the children. But there are a number of complicating factors in that. Sometimes in order to be able to be enrolled in school, you have to show proof of vaccination and medical records. And if the grandparent doesn't also have medical access, they can't access those records or that care to enroll the child in school. So that can happen. One of the fallacies, I wrote a lot about education because it's so important, but one of the fallacies was this whole concept of school shopping, that some school districts felt that the grandparents were only raising the children so that they could be enrolled in a higher quality school district. Really, that's not the case. And there was a junior high student that fled from Philadelphia down to Washington, D.C. to live with their grandparents because of an abusive situation. They were an honor student in school with the kids from. The grandparents tried to enroll them in school, and they faced all kinds of scrutiny because of the high-quality D.C. schools that this child would be enrolled in, and that the grandmother was just school shopping for the child. She didn't really have custody of the child. And that's not true. Same thing happened in Baltimore City and Baltimore County, when grandparents were fighting for educational access. Yeah, they had some of the lowest school ratings in the country in Baltimore City, whereas the county had higher ratings. And so the school board, school district, were in arms saying, no, all of the people in Baltimore are going to go to Baltimore County schools. But then, in a catch-22, if the children weren't enrolled in school, which they are supposed to, as you said, there's requirements, expectations, then the grandparents told, well, you have to be bringing this child to school, but yet they weren't able to take the child to school because they didn't have a legal relationship. So those kind of access issues are very important, as well as the individual education plan, the IDP, that a lot of times a child, especially with special needs, has. The grandparent needs to access that so they can be part of that school plan.
0: Well, we're getting close to the end of the interview, but I did want to spend a little bit of time having you talk about this upcoming book that you have written and have obviously alluded to a number of times. Tell us a little bit more about the book, Grand Families, Stories of Children and the Loving Relatives Who Raised Them. Who's your target audience? What do you hope to accomplish with this book? Just a little more information about that.
1: I'm really excited about the book. It's going to be published on June 9th, and it's available on Simon & Schuster's website, and it's through independent bookstores, which I would encourage, as well as other outlets for purchasing books. And all of the proceeds for the book goes to support the work of Generation Tonight and on behalf of grand families. So I really have no problem saying, buy books, buy more. But what I wanted to do with the book was really to open people's eyes to these incredible families when they weren't aware of them, because so many people aren't. I wanted people to really see the families, to not just see a series of problems or issues or, you know, somebody looking for a handout or this or that, which they're not. I wanted people to see the families, to respect them, which is what oftentimes the families say, I just want respect for what I'm doing. I wanted them to realize that they could do something for the families. It's all told through the stories of families, this person and woven throughout the book, the issues that they face. And then at the end of the book, there's a whole section on what you can do, either individually with a family, all the way through your neighborhood, your city, your state, if you want to advocate at the federal, state, or local level, that sort of thing. But it just has a whole list of things that people could do. And I just wanted to capture also the progress that's been made, because I think sometimes we get involved in issues and we feel like it's just this constant hamster treadmill wheel that we're on, that we're never making progress. So what I did in the book was capture the policies and perception changes over the last 30 years, so that people realize that what many of us did, and it wasn't just me, it wasn't just Generation United, but many of us working together did, was we built a movement, we built a field, we built the support for the families, and the families were very much a part of building that for themselves. So it's realizing that the progress has been made and what still needs to be done, because there's still a whole lot more to do.
0: And as you wrote this book, Donna, how did you select the particular stories that you wanted to share? Did you travel all over the country, or were you aware through your association with the Generations United that you already knew about these particular situations? How did that part of your book come to fruition?
1: The stories are really what motivates me. One of the things I said in the book is that, you know, I don't have grandchildren, I don't have children. But I was talking with some of the other advocates in a similar situation, and they said, you meet the families and they find a way into your heart. So many of the stories and the caregivers and the children, the adult children, are ones that I've learned about working in the field, for more than 25 years. Our staff at Generations United, stories that they would bring, stories that stood out to us. But also, a number of the Grahams families, the Grahams, are what we call Graham voices. They are caregivers who have taken that tough step of saying, I want to share my story so that others understand families like mine, and we can change policy, we can increase support for families like mine. And so many of them are Grahams voices, people who we've worked with over the years, Generations United have worked with over the years, to be able to tell their stories. I include them all in Grahams voices. But children who were raised by their relatives, like Shahid's stories in there, J.J. Hicks' stories in there, Stacey Walker's stories in there. Stacey was a Boys and Girls Club Youth of the Year when I met him, probably 15 years ago. He was raised by his grandmother in Iowa. He had a sister born after his mother was killed in Buffalo, New York. He went on to be the first elected African-American County Councilman. He grew up in Iowa. Then he lives in Florida. He's a communications executive. To be able to take for those stories and what it meant to them and what the results were, that inspires grandparents and other relatives that are living in it day to day. But I would just feel like all of the stories, the people that you can't say that they're saints, they don't want to be called saints. What they want to be is seen as people who've made it a choice to take a child in a very difficult situation, and they want respect, oftentimes respite, and support.
0: Well, again, would you give us those resources that listeners need, both about Generations United itself and any other thing pertaining to kinship caregiving, and any final comments? You've been making wonderful comments already, but any final comments you'd like to share with us?
1: This is so nice to talk to you, Cheryl. I really appreciate the interest in this topic and helping to get the word out. But the resources that I wanted to make sure people remembered were Generations United, because they can then take you to the National Center on Grand Families, as well as the National Network, the Technical Assistance Center. And that's GU.org. So just think Generations United, GU.org. And then there's GrandFamilies.org. And that's maintained by Generations United, but other groups as well, like the American Bar Association and the Casey Family Programs and other groups. So those are, I think, two of the key resources. And then especially GrandFamilies.org has in-depth publications and detail on all the topics we've been talking about, whether it's housing or education, trauma. There are just a number of resources. So I really encourage people.

and grandfamilies, which relates to the care of children by relatives or close family friends when their parents can't care for them. Special thanks to my guest, Donna Butts, Senior Fellow with Generations United. This crowd's theme music is Torpedoes on Tuesday by Poison Control Center. 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

0: bridges. Today, it's a recording from a gathering organized by Doctors Against Genocide under the theme, We Will Rebuild with Physicians. Frontline witnesses from Gaza, including Dr. Mohammed Mustafa, Dr. Mohammed Kuseya, Dr. Yipeng Ji, with Dr. Kamala, and Dr. Nidal Jabour, founders and coordinators of Doctors Against Genocide. Within our lifetime, co-founder and activist for our Free Palestine from the River to the Sea, recently the subject of an assassination plot by an offshoot inspired by the Jewish Defense League, which the FBI has described as a violent extremist organization, Nadine Keswani moderates the forum. They speak of shattered hospitals, mass deaths, and the brutal realities confronting Palestinian civilians and medical workers. But they also bear witness to something else, the indomitable spirit of a people struggling for liberation and self-determination, and to acts of healing and solidarity aimed not at charity, that is helping rebuild Palestinian life, institutions, and community. These are voices from the front lines bearing witness for us.
1: We will rebuild. It's about Palestine. It's about the reality on the ground, the destruction that has been inflicted on Gaza's healthcare system, and the urgent responsibility we all share to respond. Hospitals have been bombed, doctors have been killed, detained, and targeted for simply doing their jobs. The entire medical system has been pushed beyond the brink of collapse. And although there's a so-called ceasefire in place, we know that it is not just direct bombs and bullets that are killing the Palestinian people. It is also the entire destruction of society, of the medical infrastructure that is killing people every single day, even if they are not officially part of the genocide death toll count. This is a continuation of the genocide. This is the purpose of the genocide. So we are here first and foremost for the people of Gaza, the people of the West Bank, the people of Palestine, all oppressed people of the world, to take a stand and show that there are always going to be people of conscience that are willing to risk themselves to do what's right. So at the same time, we renew our call for the release of Dr. Hassan Abu Safiya and all detained Palestinian political prisoners, because we need to remind people that just because there's a so-called ceasefire, it doesn't mean that the people of Gaza are not continuously suffering the effects of this genocide. In Islam, we're taught that saving one life is like saving all of humanity. And the work being discussed here tonight, the money that we're fundraising tonight, is literally that. So we're honored to hear directly from the physicians who have been part of it. I'm going to hand the microphone off to Dr. Karima, who's going to ground us in Doctors Against Genocide and the work that we're doing here today. Thank you, everyone. Ramadan Kareem, thank you for being here with us. And thank you, Nardeen, very much for doing this. You're amazing. I just want to quickly talk about Doctors Against Genocide. It is an organization that is founded by Palestinians. And we, as Palestinians, know what it means to face injustice. We know what it is to live under genocidal conditions. We are very sensitive to genocidal conditions. And we learned the hard way how to stand in solidarity with the people who are suffering. Doctors Against Genocide is rooted in education, advocacy, and community support. We educate about what it means to have a people suffer war crimes, crimes against humanity, and genocide. We are studying genocide as a science because it has signs and symptoms that affects a community and makes them susceptible to the disease of genocide. And this is on us as a medical community because we swore an oath to do no harm and we protect life. This is our mission. It is rooted in protecting protection of life. We also do advocacy. Yesterday and the day before, many of us were in Washington, D.C. Many of us are in, went to the UN offices, went to the parliament in Canada or the UK, advocating to end aggression on life. And this is also a core mission for Doctors Against Genocide. Lastly, community support. We do not call it aid. We do not say aid. We are not doing charity. We are standing in the corner of the people who suffer. We do that by giving them agency, by protecting their dignity above everything. Protecting of their dignity means to let them decide how they want things to be done. We are just agents of help. We are privileged because we are able to bring resources to the communities that are suffering. This is how we do it in Gaza, this is how we do it in Sudan, this is how we do it in Congo and Rohingya. We do not dictate the terms. They tell us we want this, and Dr. Jabour spends the night talking to the doctors in Gaza every night, and we try our best to do what they want us to do. Because of that, I want every one of us collectively to be generous. Generous with our time, generous with our resources, generous with our efforts, because it does save lives. And I also want to tell you that we, every single Doctors Against Genocide is a volunteer. We are volunteer based. We pay for things that we have to pay for, like the website, like, you know, the expenses that we need to do, building you know, things here that we need for the organization to function, but we are all volunteers. Most of us have completely 100% full-time jobs. And we do that on top of our work because we care and because we refuse to be silent and we refuse to look away. So thank you, everyone.
2: Thank you so much, Dr. Fatima, for those amazing words. And I will adjust my vocabulary accordingly, as I hope you all do. We're not calling aid. This is our responsibility. And this is why Within Our Lifetime has exclusively partnered with Doctors Against Genocide ever since their founding, because there is no organization as principled and as deeply devoted. So I'll start with Dr. Mohammed, who is on my right.
3: Dr. Mohammed, I'm a pediatrician based out of Denver, Colorado. I've been a member now of Doctors Against Genocide for about 3 years. Initially, I was very heartbroken when I saw what was happening in Gaza, and I kept on looking for different groups that would help me utilize my position and my privilege to try and leverage that to actually make a difference. And I happened across Doctors Against Genocide, and as they say, the rest is history. And so through what I learned and through what I saw and the exposure I had with Doctors Against Genocide, we started a local chapter in Colorado, managed to recruit a good amount of physicians. We've been involved in political action and advocacy there, as well as I felt empowered to apply and actually go to Gaza. And so I've been fortunate, I've had the eternal privilege of going to Gaza twice so far. I went in January of 2025, and then most recently this January as well. So it's been about 3 weeks since I was in Gaza. During my time in Gaza the first time, it was very obvious and

0: pancreas, parts of his large intestine. The blast injury hurt his small intestine as well. So he ended up with a colostomy. In a war zone, you can imagine that is just very difficult to manage. This is another 2 or 3 year old child who we had in the emergency room, who came in with lacerations, and ultimately turns out he had a piece of shrapnel on his brain. And so working in that situation, we didn't have a pediatric neurosurgeon with us. And so I had to apologize to the family, knowing what was going to happen to this child, that this child was eventually going to pass. And when you're a foreign healthcare worker, people think you have a magical ability to make a difference that others don't. And so the family is grabbing onto me, asking me to intervene. And there's nothing I could do other than find this child a quiet bed in the back of the ED, where he did ultimately end up passing. In addition to the attacks on people, there's an attack on the psyche of a Palestinian. The ones who are fortunate enough to survive have suffered the same kind of levels of injury internally. There's another child who, while we were walking around in the hospital, showed me her best friend's grave, who she's buried in the hospital. So this was last year, and then most importantly, there was direct attacks on healthcare facilities within Gaza, as I had, I think, close to 36 functioning hospitals. 33 of them had been directly targeted at some point by the Israeli military. When I came back, I worked with Doctors Against Genocide to advocate on the Hill as best I could, but even then, nothing felt the same as going back there and actually working on the ground. And so the second time when I came back, I saw more of the long-term effects, the destruction of the healthcare system. You start to see the fracturing of this base level of care that people would historically get. You start to see the effects of it, whether that's an increase in chronic illness or increased incidences of communicable diseases. And so, since we're talking about fracturing the healthcare system, today we're talking about Kamal Edmon Hospital. I actually, during my first time there, I had a chance to go and see Kamal Edmon Hospital. We were one of the first teams that made it there. And so the health ministry actually asked us to see what supplies are still available. For those who don't know, Kamal Edmon Hospital is actually a pediatric hospital. It's a children's hospital. And so this is a video from the inside of it. You can see that Kamal Edmon was sieged and it was lit on fire by the Israeli military. And you can see it's just all cribs. For those in healthcare, the medical supplies in that hospital are only sufficient for children. You cannot use a tube for breathing that is designed for a child. For an adult, they will suffocate. But despite that, they still sieged Kamal Edmon Hospital and arrested my colleague, Dr. Hussam Sophia, who is also a pediatrician, who has now been in Israeli custody for over a year. And so I'm going to grant him freedom soon. But the Kamal Edmon Hospital is an example of one of tens of different hospitals that have been destroyed in Gaza. And Kamal Edmon Hospital is also the most northerly hospital in Gaza. And so that's why the importance of trying to rebuild it, trying to establish it as a vital lifeline for the people. And so this is the day that we're leaving. And so, subhanAllah, kids, the reason I love being a pediatrician is kids have the ability to find joy in anything. As long as they're safe, they're secure, their bellies are full, they'll even with down power lines, they'll try to get the swing. That was also the day the north and the south were reconnected, so we got to see families meeting for the first time. Thank you so much.
1: We're moving on to our next doctor, Dr. Mohammed Mustafa. We'd love to hear from you, a bit about your background that you can share with the audience, and then also, we know that you served on the ground in Gaza, and just from your perspective, describing what the healthcare system looks like under siege and bombardment, some of the most difficult situations you face as a physician there. What does it actually mean to be a doctor operating under bombs, under bombardment, and what keeps Palestinian doctors continuing their work despite these conditions?
2: Assalamu alaikum, everyone. So just into the jet lag, I've been traveling everywhere, but I'm really honored and privileged to be here with Doctors Against Genocide to do such fantastic and amazing work. I'll take you back to my very first day in Gaza, my very first morning. So we arrived late at night, and the next morning I was in the emergency department. And this was at a European hospital. And I remember at 9 o'clock we got told that a missile has hit the playground, and to come to the emergency room and just wait for people to come. And I remember when people started flooding in. It was my first time really of seeing a mass casualty event like that. I'd dealt with mass casualty events before, but nothing like this. I remember when parents came in and they would bring in those thick blankets that I'm sure many of us grew up in Arab households. So I remember when these blankets came in and we would have to open up these blankets and you wouldn't know what was under the blanket. You wouldn't know if it was someone that was alive, you wouldn't know if they were dead, and you wouldn't know what type of injuries they'll have. And I remember the very first blanket that I opened.

and it was a child with half his head missing. And when I opened the blanket, it pulled out part of his brain. I saw this dismembered, burnt body, bones sticking out, burnt right down to the flesh. I'm sorry if I'm graphic, but I just want you to understand, these are children. And I remember as a grown man just freezing, frozen, scared, because you could still hear the bombs going off outside, and I was right here seeing this child, so mutilated. And I remember thinking to myself, what violence did this to a child? And if this violence could do this to a child, what could it do to me? What could it do to the rest of us here in this hospital? And I remember even with my hands shaking, the nurses started pushing me and they started saying, yeah, doctor, yeah, doctor, محتاجينك, your doctor, we need you. And I remember having to snap out of it and assess for the next patient. And we saw this kid and he had this hole in his back from shrapnel. He was still alive, and I picked him up and I put him on a bed and we got to work on him. And you know, we've got family members coming in, parents grabbing you. They want you to see their child because there's not enough doctors and there's all these injured. And they would grab you and they would ask you to come see their child. And you'd have to tell parents, no, you're seeing this one. And you'd have to watch kids on the floor, bleeding out. The carnage. But there was one moment in that very incident that really, really stood out to me. And it was when a student nurse walked into the resus room and she didn't say a word to anybody. She walked right in the middle and there was a child on the floor who was bleeding from his abdomen. And she sat down on the floor, bodies everywhere, and she just sat down and she picked up this child and she put this child's head on her lap and she started stroking his head. And she stroked his head till that child died. He died within a few minutes. But you know what struck out to me from that, while I was attending and seeing these other children, was this nurse knew her role. How many times has she walked into a mass casualty event and realized that trying to save lives, that trying to put in cannulas, tourniqueting limbs, wasn't the right thing to do? The right thing to do was to comfort. That was a moment that really stuck with me. And I always contemplate and I think about what must she have experienced and what was going on in her head when she could see people screaming and people pulling doctors and nurses left and right to see the sick and the wounded. And she thought, the best use of my time is to sit here and be there for this child. This child who is bleeding from his abdomen, is watching as other children around him are taking their last breaths, is hearing screams of family members and the wailing of mothers, and he's alone, this child. Sometimes I imagine what is it like, those last moments of a child, where they have to sit there and watch as they can hear bombs raining outside, as people step over them, and they're alone. That's the reality of what goes on in Gaza. That's the reality of what happens in those emergency rooms. You know, I remember when I'd work in the north of Gaza where we'd have very little supplies and we would be putting in chest drains into children. And sometimes we wouldn't have enough time to get the ketamine and the painkillers. We just had so many to see that sometimes we would just cut into this child without giving them any anesthetic. Sometimes we would give them anesthetic, but we would just give them a little bit, just enough. And yet the child is still conscious. They grab your hand as you're cutting through their chest.
they're wailing and they're screaming, and you're the one cutting into their lungs to put a chest drain in. When this child has already been traumatized and has watched their entire family blown to pieces in front of them, and yet here I am taking a knife and stabbing that child in the chest. The trauma that I inflict on those children. You know, we see these mass casualty events on a 15, 20 second, 30 second reel, and we scroll past. But when you're right there in the heart of it, it affects you differently. And it was different for me because I'm from Gaza. There were times when we had these mass casualty events, and it was my family that were bringing them in the ambulances because my uncles were the paramedics. It was my family that was killed in those mass casualty events, and it was them that I would see when I would open up those blankets. It hits different. And sometimes we have to remember the price that those people are paying. You know, our religion is not a religion of resilience. It's a religion of justice. And those people deserve justice. We can't sit there and admire them because it takes away the responsibility that we have. We can't romanticize their courage because that in itself is dehumanization. The very bombs that destroyed that child and the policies that allow those bombs to destroy that child, that level of dehumanization is what we do when we romanticize their suffering and their pain. We have to be better. We have to do better.

0: You know, I know this is a Ramadan event, so, and we see all the time how people invoke scripture. Like we've seen the American ambassador to Israel, where he talked about Israel being a greater Israel. People don't sometimes realize the violence that that will take. And I want to bring it back to biblical scripture as well, that gives me hope. Because the story of Moses, where he led his people from Pharaoh, a man who would kill the firstborn children, a man who would starve them, who would enslave them, and who would kill them. And he led his people, and right there at the sea, behind them was a genocidal army, and in front of them was the sea. What did he do? He took his wooden staff, and he hit the ground, and the seas parted. I would argue that this is the story of Lezzeh right now. But it is not a wooden staff that the people of Lezzeh have hit the ground with. Behind them is a genocidal army, above them is drones, beneath them is rubble, and in front of them is the sea. But that staff that they hit on the ground was made not of wood, it was made of the truth. And that truth has parted the hearts and minds of millions of people around the world. Those people now see the truth of what Zionism is. They see the truth of these institutions that claim to uphold human rights. That's what the people of Gaza did. They already have their freedom. They have already parted the hearts and minds of millions of people. And no matter if Israel occupies Gaza, if it occupies the West Bank, Palestine occupies the hearts and minds of millions of people across the world. And no matter how many algorithms they buy, no matter how many news stations they coerce, they can never ever take that away from the Palestinian people. They were the ones that got their own freedom. They were the ones that freed themselves. They were the ones that parted the seas. And it was their staff of the truth that did that. And this is why it is so important when I say we don't romanticize the people of Gaza. We don't put them up on a pedestal and talk about how graceful they are, the way that they suffer. Because it is easy for us to call out those that talk so ill of the people of Gaza and talk to them like they are beneath their feet when they call them human animals and dogs. But we can't put them on a pedestal either, because it takes away the responsibility that we have to them. We have to walk side by side with them. When a mother comes to the emergency department and her children are melted in plastic bags, that is not resilience. That is pain. And we can't put that mother on a pedestal as much as we would like to. The responsibility is no mother should ever have to deal with that. Whether she is Muslim or any other religion, whether she's Palestinian or Rohingya or Kashmir or Syria or Yemen or Sudan or Congo. The moment that we take them off that pedestal is the moment that we walk side by side with them. And like I said, the seas have already been parted. The way is straight ahead for those people in Gaza, and all we have to do is walk side by side with them, and they will have their freedom. Thank you. I just want to say, I wasn't expecting all of this. This has been
1: expecting
0: this has been fantastic. You know, I thought it was going to be a few of us, but it turned out to be all of us. And Chris, I always love it when this guy comes here, man. He just cheese me up every time that he comes. You know, I also want to say something about, you know, this entire movement as well. It's a global movement, but it almost feels like we're all neighbors. You know, you meet people with the same set of values that you have. And there is a quote which is, you know, friendships are based on shared experiences, but relationships are based on shared values. And I feel like the whole world has built a relationship whether you were activists in the USA, in the UK, in South Africa, in Australia, we've built a family because of our shared values. And it's always amazing every time I travel and I talk at one of these events and I meet people and I see people like Chris in the Ukraine. It always just inspires me all the time to keep going. And we have got a family here. We've built a family. And this family is not only going to free Palestine, it has now built the foundations to free Sudan, to free Congo, to free the rest of this world from this war machine, imperialism, this capitalistic system, which feeds on the poor, that only gives to the rich. So, you know, we've got a family now. We've got to look after each other.

0: intersectionality, political activism, and systemic change. And she is our guest today. All right, Raven Shalom Curtis, welcome to the show. How are you doing today?
1: Oh my goodness, I'm doing amazing. I'm so excited to be in conversation.
0: I know that you are wildly popular on social media, and I know that the work that you do is more important than ever, but the way social media works, of course, it's, you know, there's algorithms, things like that. So maybe folks are just now learning about who you are. For those folks just coming to the conversation, do us a favor, give us a little bit about your background, a little bit about the work you do, and sort of what brings you to the conversation we're about to have today.
1: Absolutely. Well, again, my name is Raven. I always say Raven like that's a Raven. That's my word association. I hope people remember. And, I always tell people that I'm an academic who accidentally fell into content creation. I've been a big old nerd my whole life. The only thing I know for sure that I've ever loved is learning and thinking deeply and having meaningful conversations with the folks in the community with to figure out how we get free. And, I thought I was going to be a professor. I went to Cornell for undergrad, a major in feminist gender and sexuality studies and Asian studies, minored in Africana studies and inequality studies. And I was like, I'm going to take this super unique skill set and go into the academy. And I was in an MA-PhD program in Black Studies at Northwestern. And I think while I was there and sort of in the process of finishing my master's degree and getting to the point of transitioning more to the PhD, I was just feeling a deep sense of frustration and disillusionment with the academy, feeling that we were doing a lot of thinking through the things, but not necessarily like the grassroots on the ground work with the things that we were talking about in the community and being very present in that way. And I thought a nod to my professors and my peers. I love them dearly. I think they do phenomenal, incredible work. And personally, I started to feel this calling of like, how can I extrapolate the incredible, juicy, good stuff that I'm learning in the classroom here and do a little bit more of that real world application? And so it was a calling from within, and also my mom encouraged me, honestly. Like, I owe my whole career to my mom. She was like, yo, Raven, you're always talking about how energized you feel about what you're learning in the classroom and how you feel like multiple should know this. Like, how am I just now learning this stuff about Black subjugation at this point in my life in this, you know, really ivory tower sort of scenario? Everyone should know this information and not in, like, jargon that's inaccessible, I think, to a lot of folks. And she was like, you should make a TikTok video about it. Break it down. What is intersectionality? What is the difference between, you know, using terminology like Black or African American? And so I started making TikTok videos and taking these like 20-page journey articles and turning it into a 30, 45-second soundbite that sort of communicated the same message. And it started to pop off. That was late 2021. And I just sort of continued, and the work has evolved. I would say when I first started posting content, I really was translating what I was learning in the classroom about the Black radical tradition online. As my work continued, I started discussing more about my personal lived experience as someone who's a Black Jewish queer person. Folks were interested in that, and I was like, cool, I'll share more about my lived experience. How we build bridges between communities and the margins. And then in more recent years, I started to translate some of those skill sets and some of that storytelling to political activation. You know, getting people out to protest, making sure that people are exercising their right to access the ballot box, and also underlying the ways that fascism is growing and proliferating in this present moment.
0: Okay. I appreciate that story because our listeners here know, but you may not know. We kind of had a very similar story with our show, with myself, because we are radio personalities, hip-hop DJs, and radio personalities. And, you know, when 2020 rolled around, there wasn't anything on the air that spoke to what was happening in the culture. It was still more Cardi B records and more Migos records, and it wasn't something that, like, really empowered the voices in the community. Where we lived, there were a lot of Black women on the streets, facilitating the BLM protest and whatnot. And so we decided to create a program. We had some pushback initially, of course, but we ended up resigning because of that pushback. And we found some partners around the country that wanted to air the program that we were putting together. And, it's grown from there. And so, you know, for us, it's kind of a similar story where we just kind of felt that there was a need and a void. And so, if anybody can appreciate an origin story like yours, I think it's us here. we applaud that because we know that it's not ever as cut and dry as a story that you can tell in 2 or 3 minutes. It's like day after day, month after month, getting it all built up and getting it moving, and then everyone comes to the conversation seeing all of the shine and the success, but a lot of heavy moments go into that, and a lot of confusion, and a lot of, am I doing the right thing, and is this just going to work, and that sort of stuff. So, I want to make sure that I take a moment to applaud you and to try to relate with you. Now, one of the things that I think that you're probably more known for, and you touched on it a bit, is kind of, I guess, the intersection of, I guess, Black people and the plight of Black people in this country and Jewish people. And you yourself are sort of the living embodiment of that intersection. Talk about how your work stems from your lived experience and why you saw that sort of conversation as being necessary to have with, America.
1: Absolutely. Wow. Well, I guess at the most basic level, at a very selfish level, I'm a Black and Jewish person. My dad is Ashkenazi. My mom is Black and not also Jewish. So I'm a patrilineal Black Jew. And I think for me, my deep investment in this political project of imagining and thinking through and talking through repair within our communities is rooted in my own desire for the folks that I'm deeply in community with to be synergistic and able to sit at the table with one another and be, right? I'm a student of feminist and sexuality studies. I spent much of my time studying coalition building and the power that emerges from folks from all different kinds of life being able to walk together hand in hand. And I firmly believe that collective liberation is the only way forward, right? If we can't figure out how to build the bridges and repair the harm, then the pathway forward is going to be difficult. Now, that doesn't mean that we have to agree on all the things. I want to be clear. I think there is this misconception that coalition building means we're on the same page about all the things all the time. In fact, I think most coalitions have plenty of fractures and fissures, and yet when it matters most, we figure out how to come together and coalesce. So I think that's the kind of political project and worldview that I'm invested in. And of course, as it pertains to Black and Jewish communities, that project has been impacted tremendously by, well, decades, right, preceding October 7th, but certainly October 7th, and the subsequent genocide in Gaza and towards the Palestinian people. So it's been, transparently, like a very tricky minefield to navigate, and I spent the last 3 years really clarifying my own politics to myself, right, because in order to be a good teacher, I have to be a good learner and a good listener. And then translating that to people clearly and getting some pushback for it. Even the fact that I just said genocide, right? There are some people in the Jewish community who would disown me. It's not a genocide. But I said what I said, and I'll say it again. You know what I mean? So I don't have all the answers, but I remain invested in repair and in the project of Tikkun Olam.
0: Well, I think that at least today you come to the right place. Again, with Q and I, we kind of built, I guess, the culture of our programs around the ideas taught by, like, Fred Hampton, right? Mm-hmm. That we're all going to go further together. And you're absolutely right. There might be some differences of opinion in terms of, like, kind of the minutiae, but overall the goal is very clear to those of us that have historically been marginalized. And I think you kind of touched on it a bit. I recognize that there is, I guess, case precedent insofar as Black and Jewish solidarity is concerned. One of the things we touched on in an episode, it might have been 2 or 3 years ago, was the origin story of the National Association for the Advancement of Colored People, the NAACP, and how there are decidedly Jewish roots to that organization. And so I think that, you kind of identifying how deep those roots go and then continuing to nurture and nourish the relationships between Black people and Jewish people is fantastic and necessary work. And so, again, I think that you've come to the right place today. One of the things that I was really looking forward to getting your thoughts on is the Republican Party. So buckle up. I'm taking on a very short ride, but interested to hear how this hits you. There were a couple of instances in recent memory of group chats getting exposed by Republicans. If I'm not mistaken, one of them was from like the Miami Republicans group, and another one was from like the Young Republicans, and that was a few months prior. And these group chats getting exposed showed how deep the racism was, and this was sort of what we touched on with this program. How deep that racism runs in the Republican ranks. And this was just what was exposed. We would argue that it goes much deeper. We only know about these because they were leaked, but we're very confident that this is a widespread issue that Republicans would rather not have to address. But one of the things that we could not touch on directly was the fact that there was a tremendous amount of anti-Semitism there. And this is something that I wanted to kind of get your thoughts on. So again, a short ride, but how does that hit someone like you in today's political climate?
1: Well, I'll start with this. Hearing that Republicans are saying anti-Semitic and anti-Black things in group chats, to me, is the equivalent of saying water is wet, of course. You know, where there's one, there's always going to be the other, and that's something I talk about a lot on my platform. Like, our freedoms are intertwined because our experiences of subjugation in some really pivotal ways are intertwined. When neo-Nazis were marching in Charlottesville back in 2017 and screaming, Jews will not replace us, I don't think most people understood that what's undergirding that ideology and those sentiments is anti-Blackness, is xenophobia, is anti-Semitism, right? This idea that Jewish people are somehow pulling all the strings and controlling the world and funneling all these Black and brown people into the United States with the explicit desire to replace white people. This is called the Great Replacement Theory.
0: Yeah.
1: So oftentimes, you know, when we see these white supremacist ideologies come to the fore, like whether it's in Republican group chats or via other extremist entities, we see that anti-Semitism and anti-Blackness are there step in step. And that's not an accident. That is absolutely by design. Where one form of subjugation exists, others will proliferate. And I think, for me, that's why it's so dangerous when I see Black folks and Jewish folks who are deeply rooted in the Republican Party and sort of helping to spew out particular ideologies and being these, like, tokenized figureheads within the party, because it seems very feel to me. Like, oh, you're maybe if you're, you know, a far right, you know, Jewish person in the Republican Party because of your pro-Israel sentiment. Okay, maybe you can find people in that space who are fully grounded and walk in step with you in that ideology. But they're also permitting anti-Blackness, they're also permitting xenophobia and proliferating this, you know, pro-ICE agenda. Like, are we just not going to address those things? Because just because it's not you today in the party, or folks are shaking your hand and dapping you up today, doesn't mean they won't be turning their back on you tomorrow. And there's so many other things we can get into with the Republican Party, but at its core, I think we're just seeing that this is a party that is pro-fascism, and that takes me to the point.
0: Yeah, absolutely. Again, one of the things that we try to make very clear to our audience here is that 100% of white supremacists, 100% of Nazis, 100% of KKK are in the ranks of the Republican Party. And if you vote Republican, then you're voting to bring into manifestation a version of America that those groups want. So you're helping the Nazis and the KKK manifest their right reality by voting Republican. And we're not saying that to say that you yourself are a Nazi, but we're asking you to question maybe the elements that you're not seeing, or consider the parts of, you know, your vote that maybe you don't feel. Because if you're a fiscal conservative and therefore you vote conservative, all that comes with that affects, you know, marginalized people, because all of the races, 100% of it, well, not 100% of it, but 100% of it today, definitely, is what adversely affecting historically marginalized people in the country. I can't say 100% racist exists in the Republican Party because this is indeed a racist country in our estimation. Don't let me put words in your mouth. But
1: everywhere. But at the very least, I think
0: that
1: you're naming a bigotry isn't a deal breaker for them.
0: Yeah, I think that's a good way to say that. So when you talk about fascism, I remember seeing one of your videos. There was a parallel that you made to ISIS, like a historic parallel. And I want you to share that with our listeners because I think it's profound. The framing is profound of what ICE is, how it's being used, and what people should know about what's happening today when viewed through the lens of history. So, please.
1: This Trump administration, this Trump regime, we've all been calling them Nazis, and in my approximation, rightfully so. But it's kind of shift in the last few months where it's like, actually, no, we shouldn't be calling them Nazis, we should be calling them Confederates. And as someone who exists squarely at the intersection of all these histories, this was really interesting to me because those who were kind of arguing, oh, we should start calling them Confederates instead of Nazis, as it pertains to, you know, ICE, were sort of saying that pivot should happen because saying that they're Nazis presumes that nothing that evil could be homegrown. And we're seeing with the way that ICE is kidnapping and abducting and brutalizing people on the ground here in the United States, folks who are immigrants in particular, that something that evil absolutely is homegrown, and we're seeing it in real time. And so, my philosophy when it comes to so many of these conversations is because I exist at a both end, I want to invite us into a both end, and I think sometimes the way that our algorithms work or the way that we discourse online lends itself more to either or. And so, sort of my position on that, when we're talking about the Gestapo, you know, do we call them Nazis, are they more akin to the Gestapo, or do we call them Confederates, you know, more akin to slave catchers? It's like, why not both, right? These are not bifurcated or separate histories. Even when we talk about the 1935 Nuremberg Laws, you know, these laws that codified racial theories of Aryan supremacy in the context of Nazi Germany, they were inspired by racial hierarchy in the United States. They were inspired by Jim Crow laws in the United States, right, of black people. And so, just like in the U.S., we had anti-miscegenation laws, like Jewish and Aryan, quote-unquote, Aryan people, because it's made up, could not get married, could not have kids together, right? Just like we had Jim Crow segregation in the United States, in Nazi Germany, Jewish folks were relegated to ghettos. Does that mean that our histories are exactly the same? No. And I think that is where people get lost in the talk sometimes of trying to collapse the historical lived experiences of black and Jewish communities because they're not the same, their particularities and distinctness. And I just don't think it has to be either or. Let's keep calling them the Gestapo, right? Let's call ICE the Gestapo. Let's call ICE slave catchers. They exist in the context of all that has been and that came before them, right? Like, fascism has a blueprint. Sometimes it gets exported from outside in, and sometimes it's homegrown. And I think we have so many different blueprints that are being utilized in this moment that we can and should be calling out.
0: Sure. You know, it's funny that you mentioned the Jewish people being put in ghettos in maybe 5-6 months ago. And somewhere in northern Italy, it might have been Venice, I'm not sure, but we're having a conversation with maybe a tour guide or something like that. And they were telling us how Jews were placed in ghettos. Ghetto is indeed an Italian word. And so is graffiti from that. And how the knowledge of how to kind of corral and depose these groups of people that were undesirable by the state. That knowledge has been shared, but initially it was shared from the United States to Germany, and then shared back because ghetto is a term that black people use to describe, you know, historically it's been used to describe environments where black people lived that were impoverished. And so I'm seeing some full circle moments in this conversation. But you also mentioned another thing that kind of made my ears perk up. You were talking about algorithms, and I feel like you could expound or maybe provide some insight into artificial intelligence and sort of the intersection of artificial intelligence and racism. Maybe some things that people may not know, some things people probably should be mindful of, or maybe some things that are contributing to the divide that we're experiencing right now. Anything to share with that one?
1: Absolutely. This is really top of mind for me because I actually just worked on an episode with Blavity for our Blavity Town Hall, specifically about the AI boom. And in that episode, I talk a lot about AI blackface, which I don't think a lot of people realize is happening or the extent to which it's happening, but it's extremely alarming. Back when the government shutdown happened, the 43-day shutdown that was the longest in U.S. government history, there were all of these AI videos that started to be pushed out of black women being caricatured, screaming in lines. I don't know if you saw those.
0: Yeah, I remember what you're talking about.
1: Because, so much has happened since then, folks may not remember, but remember in that moment, there was a whole conversation about snap benefits, being converted to offer shutdown.
0: Screaming and acting real good.
1: Yes. So all these AI videos starting to get pushed out of black women being caricatured, screaming about how they can't feed their 9 babies to 8 different baby dads. It was ridiculous. And then what happened was MAGA influencers online either realized it was AI and they didn't care and they started reporting on it like it was the truth, or didn't realize these videos were AI and then picked them up anyways and did the same thing. And it just turned into this whole huge disinformation campaign promoting misogyny online. And so these are the kind of things that are happening. There are folks who are making black AI avatars and putting out videos of them and making tons of money, and they're not even black themselves, right? There's so many weird things happening in AI right now. A lot of rightful conversations about AI data centers, like the XAI data center that was erected in Memphis near Boxtown, which is a predominantly black community, and the ways in which that is already exacerbating the harm of environmental racism and pouring and putting more pollution into the environment, which is already a lower income working class community of black and brown folks. I don't know. For me, the conversation around AI starts at, I'm not anti-innovation, but I am anti-exploitation.
0: Sure.
1: And many of the ways that this new technology is being implemented, I think, fundamentally lacks care, especially for the most vulnerable among us. And until / if that can be rectified, I'm just not on board.
0: You said a term. I want to say I've heard you say it a couple of times, or maybe I've seen it on your post. You're saying massage noir. Am I hearing that right?
1: Yes, massage noir.
0: So help us understand what you're saying. I think I know what you mean, but help us understand.
1: For sure. So massage noir is essentially a term that describes what happens at the intersection of racism and sexism. So it describes the particular kind of subjugation that black women and black men experience at that intersection.
0: Okay. One of the things that we have to do on this program and on our other program as well is deal with things that take place right at that intersection. We do our best to uplift the voices of black women. We feel like this is kind of at the core of our calling on this program. And we feel that the leadership provided by black women is the leadership necessary to get us to a more perfect union. And we can make a data-driven argument toward that end if it ever becomes necessary. We're very good at it. But some of the things that some of the fail points that you find at that intersection, as you mentioned, have to do with sometimes it's environmental racism and environmental factors. Of course, healthcare, when it comes to black women, that's a big one. When it comes to income inequality, housing inequality, any number of things, you'll find fail points in the society that affect black women the most, but they affect all people who are not in the billionaire class. In other words, white supremacy and white supremacist frameworks and institutions are harmful to white people too. And I think that this is something that they don't know. It's kind of like, shooting through your own head to kill your enemy. And this is the point that we've tried to make on this program quite a bit. Now let's focus on healthcare, because I know that you have something to offer in terms of the ongoing fight to expand the Affordable Care Act subsidies, the ACA subsidies, if I'm not sure if I'm saying that right, but I think I am. And I want you to talk to our listeners a little bit about that.
1: Well, one, I do want to, like, speak on what you just said, because I do think it's the epicenter of pretty much all these conversations with class warfare.
0: Absolutely.
1: Folks are often worried about the wrong 1%, whether it's scapegoating trans folks or otherwise, rather than the 1% of the top who are well-hoarding and actively polluting our planet and, like, proliferating all the time. But then those of us who are not in the top 1%, especially those who are in more vulnerable economic positions, feel at a very exacerbated rate. So that's what's important to name. Class warfare is at the center of pretty much all these conversations. I mean, again, there's been so much going on, so many folks don't even remember, but a couple of months ago, something called the Big Ugly Bill, or they call it the Big Beautiful Bill, was passed. And this bill is coming after Medicaid, it's coming after Medicare, and it's coming after SNAP benefits. And those cuts to those three programs are kind of happening in a rolled-out manner. So, like, right now, we're seeing SNAP benefits are already being cut. I don't know if you saw that super viral video just, like, maybe 2 weeks ago of, like, this elderly, disabled person who's on the news literally crying, talking about how she is surviving on $65 groceries a month since SNAP benefits were cut. I mean, it's disgusting, it's atrocious, and the richest, most, like, well-resourced nation in the world, there's no reason that folks should be relegated to this kind of suffering. No one anywhere should be. Global South, of course, included. But I digress. So specifically as it relates to healthcare, we saw that these ACA subsidies were absolutely come after by Republicans. I think their argument is that they're wasteful, there's a lot of fraud happening, we shouldn't be pouring money and resources into this, and so we want to discontinue these subsidies. I do want to give flowers to Lauren Underwood, who is a representative here in Illinois, because she actually created this bill years ago, not just recently, years ago, to help extend these ACA tax credits. And essentially what it does is, like, for folks who buy their health care through the marketplace, so, you know, that's someone like me who's self-employed, for example, it would help to subsidize the cost of your, like, monthly premium if you qualify based on income. And so that's gone now. Those subsidies expired at the end of 2025. Lauren Underwood did have a big win at the beginning of 2026 because she pushed for that bill to be reconsidered. It was brought to the House. It was passed by the House. But unfortunately, it died in the Senate. They didn't really take it to the floor for a vote. So, I mean, it's pretty clear. We're just seeing over and over and over again. Democrats are like, hey, let's, like, make sure that people's material needs are met. Like, let's make sure that people can have food and have health care and, like, basic things that should be given rights. And then Republicans are like, no, this is waste, this is fraud, this is abuse. Meanwhile, giving huge tax cuts to billionaires. Meanwhile, cutting, you know, regulations on environmental protections, right? Like, it's so selective, the waste of that sentiment gets implemented and when it gets obfuscated.
0: I know exactly what you mean. It's really frustrating because, in my estimation, I'm not an economist, but, you know, I took several economics classes. So my master's is in management, business management. And this, in my estimation, is, at least this philosophy, this type of thinking, is an evolution of Reaganomics. The idea that wealth will trickle down and these people will create jobs and somehow the economy will do better as a result of that. And based on the metrics that these people are using to measure the health of the economy, they can manipulate certain factors or certain segments of the population to give the appearance that that is true. However, in terms of the lives of everyday Americans, those not in the, you know, the 1%, things become more challenging. Of course, we see that with housing costs, with grocery costs. We see that, of course, with gas prices, those sorts of things that people feel. And it's measured in hundreds of dollars, not tens of thousands of dollars, right? And so, yeah, I share your frustration with that type of thinking that kind of overlooks the needs of the people, the we the people part of the country, and hyper focuses on how effective the 1% can be with certain tax cuts and whatnot. And we've seen time and again that just doesn't trickle down. The Reaganomics and the idea that the economics trickle down is it's just a zombie sort of myth that just won't die.
1: Mm-hmm.
0: Exactly. But I think that a lot of that has to do with, you know, money and politics and just kind of old school thinking. Stay tuned. We'll be back with more.

0: terms of money and politics, I'm going to shift gears a bit here. Because one of the most, depending on who you ask, again, don't let me put words into your mouth, but problematic lobbying groups that has a war chest that is profound. It's APAC. Now, you are a person who is, in my, based on, again, my understanding, a person who is pro-Jewish, or, I mean, since you're a Jewish yourself, I'd imagine that you're very sympathetic to the plight of Jewish people. However, APAC also claims that same sort of mantra. So how do you feel about APAC, I suppose? Or maybe you don't want to go into that, but I'm sure that you don't agree with everything anyone does. So how do you walk the line of being pro-Jewish and, if I'm not mistaken, anti-APAC?
1: Mm-hmm.
0: Okay, please.
1: Yeah, no, you nailed it. I'm very anti-APAC, specifically in the context of what's going on here in Illinois. So I'm based in Chicago. I'm anti-APAC in general. And specifically what's going on in Illinois right now that folks should definitely know about is that we are having a Democratic primary. And APAC has actually been going after my friend Kat, who was running for Congress in the 9th District here in Illinois. They've been making smear ads about her and campaigns about her. My thing is, one, if you take it all the way back before we even talk about APAC, throwing all this money into our elections and into our politics because of Citizens United is not serving, right, the folks who are not that popular.
0: Right.
1: These folks who are pouring money into PACs and super PACs are doing so to serve billionaire interests. So take APAC out of it for a second. If we just talk about things on that basic level, this is not how our election should be run. You winning should be based on outraising your opponent by $10 million versus someone else not having those resources, but perhaps having messaging more aligned with folks that they just weren't able to reach because they weren't resourced in the same way. And I think APAC is one of many entities who are exacerbating that problem. We saw it with Jamal Bowman's race, right? They didn't like his politics because he said he was pro-ceasefire. And also, at that time, in that moment, was an anti-ceasefire. And so they were like, okay, we're going to boot you out. You're not pro-Israel enough for us, and so we're going to pour money into your opponent. That's how politics should work.
0: Right.
1: Same thing with APAC, with Kat, rather, in her race. So, I mean, I think we all mean different things when we say pro-Jewish, right? Like, language is not a static thing. We all have different relationships to that language and like how we define it. For me, being pro-Jewish means being proud of my Jewish heritage. It means building bridges with other communities on the margins. And it means not supporting genocide, right? For APAC, I guess being pro-Jewish means burning bridges with other communities on the margins and being pro-genocide and excusing the war crimes of Israel leadership, Netanyahu and the war cabinet. Like, I don't think that's pro-Jewish, and they would probably say what I say isn't pro-Jewish. And I think we're seeing this fracture within Jewish diaspora right now. It's like, we don't all mean the same things when we say these words, right? Even Zionism. You could ask five different Jewish people what they mean when they say Zionism. They might all give you slightly different answers. I'm not a Zionist. And also, people mean different things when they say non-Zionism or when they say anti-Zionism. So, I think that's a broader conversation to be had and a reckoning that is fully underway within community, intra-community, of what do we do about this? Because I'll go to some of the impact any day. We are not on the same team.
0: Okay, that's good. You know, it's funny that you mentioned APAC in Illinois because, and I hope memory is serving me correct, but we had Kasim on the show. Kasim Rashid.
1: Oh, I love Kasim. He's a friend.
0: Yeah. So we had him on the show, and he's from Illinois, and he had to talk about that, and he ran a race in Illinois, and so it's funny how deep politics go. You mentioned, you know, Citizens United, and the fact that money has voting power in this country, that it's supposed to be a government of the people, by the people, for the people, you know. That dollars can shape political outcomes to the degree that they can is unconstitutional. By by any measure, any reasonable measure, it's unconstitutional, but this is the reality in which we live. And this is part of at least my frustrations with the Democratic Party, because I know that there are things, I guess it comes down to playing hardball. And we're definitely beyond the time when we should start playing hardball if those of us that are a little bit more progressive and tend to vote for progressive leadership. And hoping that this last election will come across and come born again was a wake-up call. But, I mean, I think that you're illuminating something that we all need to bear in mind, which is that AIPAC, and for a lot of the loudest voices on the left, AIPAC is still very much invested in their political careers, and it's a tough thing to get around, because again, it's considerable. Now, because we, on this program, we do try to have conversations beyond simply the echo chamber that Jim and I have, we have had, you know, pro-Israel Jewish people on the show. A friend of the show, he's a far-right conservative, or we didn't like him calling him far-right, but he's a right-wing conservative political commentator and filmmaker, Amir Horowitz. He's been on the show a number of times. And he and I, we go head-to-head every single time, talking about Israel committing genocide. And him trying to justify that, or him trying to provide cover, and then me, of course, asking how that's conscionable at all to anybody, because he, more than anyone, knows his history. Now, you probably have more conversations than we have. Because Jewish people know their history, I grew up with Jewish people. I went to school with Jewish people. I've loved, I've buried, I've cried for, you know, held, skated with, played basketball with, listened to CDs with, all that with Jewish people. I was very lucky in that way. And I know that at least the Jewish people that I grew up with, they know full well their history, and they knew what it looked like for their people to get so near,

0: God's best. So I'll preface by saying this. This is not something I've really spoken about extemporaneously a lot online because it is a very sensitive conversation, but I feel safe to have that conversation here. So I'm just going to like keep it 100% above with you. I think there is a fundamental discrepancy between a Zionist imagination of what could be and what is, and folks who are still, some of the folks who are still holding on to their Zionism refuse to recognize that. So this idea of when people just say, like, Zionism is just a belief that, like, Jewish people should have a state, should have, you know, a state in our home, right? Like, that's the core animating ideology, I think, for many people who identify as Zionists. But then we ask the question of, well, what about Palestinian folks who were and are there? What about the Nakba? What about genocide, right? I think the response ends up being, oh, well, some folks just don't care, and they're just, like, straight-up supremacists. But most people that I talk to in my own family, even, are like, yeah, all that is awful, and we just have to, like, reform, right? Like, I think there's this idea that if the nation-state of Israel is just, like, reformed enough to be contagious enough and, like, loving enough and whole enough, then it won't continue to proliferate these anti-Palestinian and anti-Arab sentiments. And I think folks don't want to reckon honestly with the animating ideologies behind the creation of the nation-state, right? When we talk about Herzl, when we talk about the father of Zionism, he was saying things akin to, this is an empty land for a people without a land, right? Like, the explicit genocidal undertone of the creation of this nation-state, I think, is overlooked by so many folks who identify as Zionists in the Jewish community because it is uncomfortable to sit with, to think about the fact that we can be a people who come from so much suffering and so much harm and do those very same things, not only to Palestinian people, but also Israel community. Like, we don't talk enough about how Mizrahi and Sephardi were relegated to second-class citizenship in so many ways with the impetus and creation of this nation-state. And, you know, at this point, there's been such an intentional effort to build this ideology into our ethos as a community, to such an extent even that, like, in the late 21st century, when this fracture was happening between starting to build, I should say, in some ways, building on sort of the shift from, you know, the strong Black and Jewish coalition during the Civil Rights Movement to what was shifting during the Black Power Movement to more of, like, a Black and Arab alliance, there was this fracture between the Black and Jewish communities of Black folks leaning into Black nationalism and many Jewish people leaning into Zionism as their form of nationalism. And Jewish folks were like, look, we're both doing the same nationalist thing. And many Black nationalists were like, nah, I don't think your nationalism is, like, my nationalism, right? So I'm sort of, like, going off on a tangent here, but I do think my experience, to answer the question more directly, is that many of the people in my life and my family that I know who are Jewish and are Zionists don't think of it as this evil, pernicious sort of ideology. I think they think of it as a freedom movement, as a form of reclamation. And maybe in a different ultimate world, it could have been that. Maybe there was a way to be in deep relationship with the land that is really holy and, like, sacred for our community, but not just our community, right? Maybe there's a way to be a relation that would have felt better and been equitable and loving and good, you know? I don't want to discount the possibility of that. But are we going to keep holding on to that dream of what we think it is and not reckon with what it means for the Palestinian people, with the afterlife of the Nakba, the continuing Nakba? Like, those things cannot be reconciled. They cannot be reconciled. And for me, that is kind of what shifted me from non-Zionism to anti-Zionism. Because for some time, even in my own family, right, like, folks that have such big hearts and that I love so much and are so all the things, like, just cannot let it go.
1: That's exactly, okay. Well, thank you. That's exactly what, I have a friend who's a Sephardic kid and with a jeweler. And he and I tried to kind of get into, you know, his thinking. I mentioned Ami. I tried to get in there, and I don't really ever get a straight answer how people can reconcile that, and that's kind of tough. But you know what? You mentioned something. You were headed off on a tangent, and I want us to focus on that tangent, because I think there's something else there. Again, if this is too much, you let me know.

0: I'm going to get in front of it for you so that I can kind of provide you a little bit of space to kind of share whatever it is that you might want to share. In the past few years, I've seen anti-Jewish sentiment flare up from black people, not necessarily anti-Israel sentiment, but anti-Jewish sentiment, right? Of course, there's anti-Israel sentiment from black people. Absolutely. There's anti-Israel sentiment from a lot of people around the world. But this anti-Jewish sentiment from black people, I remember there was like this basketball player. I'm not a sports person, so forgive me. I don't remember the person's name, but he was sharing some stuff. And there was just these little pockets of like information coming out of different parts of, I guess, the black social media world, where people would share these things. It almost felt like conspiracy theories or whatever. I remember hearing something like black people were the original Jews, right? And I don't know, but it sounded very conspiracy theory-ish, right? And all of it sort of, rather than affirming black people as, you know, beautiful and special and part of this story, whatever, it almost seemed like it was putting down Jewish people or the people that represented Judaism, right? And again, when you were headed on that tangent, I figured you might be able to offer something to people that were exposed to that. Maybe they're worse than this, or maybe they're maybe that was something that Jewish people were worried about, or just any thoughts. Because I never got any closure. That was just a weird moment that shouldn't, in my estimation, have happened. What was your take on all that?
1: Yeah, I mean, look, anti-Semitism is a global phenomenon. Anti-Blackness is a global phenomenon. They exist in both the Black and Jewish communities, respectively, right? Goodness gracious. I mean, definitely, it's been disheartening to see the proliferation of anti-Semitism within the Black community, in particular ways in this moment. And also, you know, when you have a nation state, when you have Israel constantly saying, we are the Jewish people, we are indistinguishable from the Jewish people, and then that nation state commits genocide, and people are angry at that nation state for committing genocide, people are, like, it's not right, it's wrong. I'm not saying like co-sign it by any means, of course, quite the opposite. And yes, folks are going to jump to the leap of, well, if this state is indistinguishable from Jewish people, and I don't like what that state is doing, then I don't like Jewish people. Right? And so, like, you can't have it both ways and be like, we are indistinguishable from the Jewish people, and have organizations like the ADLs of the world who are, like, proliferating that same message, and then, you know, be angry and scream out when people are conflicting the two of them.
0: Well, there's one person in particular, I think you know where I'm going with this, and again, I'm going to provide you a lot of cover. This is coming from, I'm sure you're familiar with Kanye West wearing this shirt, and it said, White Lives Matter. And he never sold those shirts because two black radio personalities, two black men had the trademark, so that's meaning two, if you didn't know that.
1: Okay, you didn't follow
0: it. Well, yeah, that was the point. As a person that kind of had to stand up for black people, for Jewish people, in the most public of fashions, every major media outlet on the planet Earth, Vanity Fair, Rolling Stone, to the Times, to the whatever, pick up CNN, and it's my face, and Q's face, and then Kanye West's face. And at the time, he was a billionaire, and he was angry, and he was mad at everyone, but we did what we could do in that moment. I understand what comes with that. But, you know, Kanye West, after that, this was recently enough, right? It's the most recent thing that a significant thing insofar as this is concerned that's come from kind of West part of the world, has offered an apology to Black people and to Jewish people. I don't want to go first. I want to tell you what we think about it, but I really want to get your thoughts on Kanye West's apology, because I think that by him apologizing, maybe there's something that will happen with those Black people that were becoming anti-Semitic. So your thoughts on Kanye's apology and then go from there.
1: Oh my goodness, my thoughts on Kanye's apology. I mean, at my core, on a basic level, I always want to hold space to the fact that folks can recognize they've done harm and try to reconcile that harm.
0: Mm-hmm.
1: This is not the first time he's apologized.
0: Yeah.
1: I mean, he had an apology a number of years ago in Hebrew, and the entire, American Jewish community was like, what? Or a lot of us, I should say, who don't read Hebrew, so not all of us don't want to complain that way. But no, this is not the first time he's issued an apology. At this point, he's caused so much harm, I don't think he's owed forgiveness, frankly. I mean, he released a whole song called Heil Hitler.
0: Yeah.
1: His actions have inspired people in the real world to do harmful things, right? Those photos that we saw go viral a couple years ago of people over a freeway, I believe in L.A., holding a sign that says, Ye was right about the Jews, literally with colored face masks, but literal neo-Nazis. There's real harm that comes from these words, and I think people sometimes don't realize that. It's not just the newest drama or the newest wild thing that he's saying on X. People are taking actions, and this is harming Jewish community in a very real and visceral way. And the Jewish community is not the only community that he's harmed, by the way. He said anti-Black things about, denying, chattel slavery. He said extremely misogynistic things about Black women. I mean, the pattern of harm has continued in a very multi-pronged way. So, no, he is not owed forgiveness. And yes, simultaneously, mental health is a very real thing. And I think it's, in some ways, infantilizing to imply that struggling with a particular mental health issue then turns you into a bigot. I don't think that's how it works. It's kind of like, I think of when Elon Musk did a Sid Heil. And there were people online saying, oh, well, you all are being ableist for critiquing him for doing that Sid Heil because he's autistic. And then folks who belong to the autistic community were like, I'm autistic and I would never do a Sid Heil. That's infantilizing. And particular sort of lived experiences don't then mean that bigotry is acceptable, right? It's never acceptable. So that's kind of my take on that. I mean, we'll see. Time will tell.
0: Yeah.
1: Time will tell.
0: That's fair. And I think that's well said. You almost sound like Q in terms of your thoughts, and me, but Q articulates it in that way. It reminds me of when I think it might have been BAFTA Awards, where there was a person that had a condition. I forget the name of the condition, but it makes you say things.
1: Correct.
0: Correct. There you go. And it wasn't until two Black men were on stage that he starts saying the N-word. And so if that was a thing that a person would say, you would imagine they would have said it all night, not wait until the Black people were on stage. And so, again, I don't know much about that. I don't know anything about Kanye West's mental condition or anything like that. But we appreciate your insight because, again, we don't get to have these conversations with people that kind of live in that space like you might imagine. And so this is a precious moment for us to learn and to grow as your brothers and your sisters. Thank you for allowing us that insight. Now, you mentioned Elon Musk, which we've said many times on the show, Elon Musk is a Nazi. We're not beholden to the Twitters of the world. We're radio personalities, so there's no algorithms here. Okay, what we say, that's what goes out, for now. Elon Musk is a Nazi. If it wasn't for his salute that he did on stage, you can just look at his social media and tell. He very much parrots, you mentioned the Great Replacement Theory ideas from that. It's indistinguishable from that of a sort of thing of a neo-Nazi, right? And so, again, we said, walk like a duck, talk like a duck, it's a duck. So we just call it what it is. Elon Musk is a Nazi. However, he does own Twitter, and that is significant. And he's not the only one who is complicit, at minimum, supportive, in most cases, of this current regime that many people feel is hostile toward their very existence. He's not the only one. Like I mentioned, Larry Ellis Ellison, I think that's how it's his name. He now owns TikTok,
1: mm-hmm.
0: in addition to like CNN and CBS and all those sort of stuff. So talk about your specific social media activism being beholden to these platforms and these algorithms. And do us a favor, because a lot of people that listen to our show are people that are on their activism journey. So maybe some things that you've learned having such a massive platform that might help them, or maybe some things you're planning, or maybe, you know, whatever. You know better than we do. So just with all those people in holding the reins, you know, what does the world look like to you?
1: Oh, my goodness. I mean, what you're naming about just the danger of the technocracy is very real. Like, we saw during Trump's inauguration, it was all these, like, tech billionaires who were sitting in that front row clapping and cheering him on.
0: Mm-hmm.
1: And as someone who is a leftist and online and doing this work online, I would be lying to you if I said there weren't moments where I was concerned or alarmed that maybe myself and my peers won't be able to continue doing this work in this particular way. Like, what if the folks huddled up with the regime and just decided to shut it all down? They could do it with a snap of their fingers. No more ring reveals. Platform shut down. And I think there are some offline conversations that are happening among content creators on the left broadly about how we can have more autonomy over our audiences. So everything isn't so native to these platforms that we know are run by people with politics that are antithetical to ours. And I think that looks different for a lot of folks, you know? For some people, it's creating an email list and having direct points of contact, with their audience. For other folks, it's maybe migrating to Substack, but then there's some stuff about Substack and then allowing it to list on that platform. So it's hard. Honestly, I feel like we need our own platform. We need a different kind of platform. I think there are folks who have tried to do that in particular ways. I don't know if it's, like, Slack quite yet. But I do feel as someone who's just grown up in the age of the internet and then the age of Vine and then TikTok and whatnot, that we are due for a pivot to a totally different kind of platform. I don't know what that looks like yet. I don't know what that feels like yet. But I hope it's not run by people like this that we know are moving in ways that are disingenuous.
0: Well, Raven, you are a gem of a person. You're one of the great activists of our time, and we appreciate you taking the time to come and talk with us. Do us a favor, plug all of your social media so people can lock in with you and learn from you. And the other things, you mentioned Blavity Town Hall, you know, the other things you have going on so that people can just have a connective tissue to keep up with.
1: Absolutely. Well, one, thank you for having me on. This has been so fun, and I appreciate the space to talk about these important issues. I am Raven Reveals everywhere. Super easy. So Raven My Bird and then Reveals on TikTok, on Instagram, on Threads, on YouTube. And I am also a new correspondent for the Reveals.

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1: 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I am your host, Lisa Linnell, and here on Richmond Business Base, we celebrate successful women who are making money doing what they love, loving what they do, owning and operating their own small businesses. We have got a great show lined up. And first of all, I want to introduce Jammin' James. He's our new co-producer, along with the remarkable Ron. So we're very happy to have him. And we have a great show lined up. It's entitled Jingle That to Shingle. And we are going to first be someone who is not from Richmond and is not a woman. He's not a business babe. He's a business dude. His name is Mr. Kerry Wright. And he is a professional jingle writer. And I am so excited about this because after he comes on, we are going to bring one of our many-time returning guests, Kim Moody, onto the show. Kari is actually going to interview Kim about her business. She is the proprietress of the estate at River Run, which is a opulent wedding venue and events venue. So Kerry is going to take over my job and interview her. Then he's going to excuse himself, go behind the scenes, and write a jingle for her, all within an hour. I am so excited. I've been thinking about this show all weekend. So it's going to be fun, fun, fun. Jingles back to jingle. And so first up, before we bring Mr. Kerry Wright on, I want to put my producers on the spot. The remarkable Ron and Jammin' James. This is what you get for being here, James. So, gentlemen, let's talk jingle. Okay? So I have all the answers. You have none. But
2: I'm going to sing a
1: jingle.
2: All right.
1: And you can tell me who it is. Well, it's kind of self-explanatory, but 1-877
2: Cars for Kids.
1: There you go. K-A-R-S,
2: Cars for Kids.
1: 1-877
2: Cars for Kids.
1: Donate your car today. Very good. 1 point for James. Okay, here we go. You ready, Ron?
2: Ready.
1: Hold the pickle, hold the lettuce. Special orders. The next items. All we ask, Megatron singing, help me out, James. All we ask is that you let us have it your way. Perfect.
2: I have heard that. Yeah.
1: And then.
2: You can keep it here.
1: And then, I don't want to grow up. I'm a toy so kid. Remember that?
2: Oh, yeah.
1: So, jingles are part of our culture, and I am just so excited to have the Jingle Meister himself on, Kerry Wright. And let me tell you a little bit about Kerry. He is the master jingle writer with more than 40 years of experience. He's done jingles since 1985 for clients such as Budweiser, Firestone, Gold's Gym, Goodwill, and YMCA, and many small and local businesses as well. And I was in St. Augustine, Florida a couple of months ago, and I encountered his ad in a magazine, and I said, I've got to get this man on the line. So I am so happy and pleased that you've made time to come on Richmond Business Base. Welcome, Mr. Kerry Wright.
3: Thank you. Thanks for having me. Can you hear me okay?
1: Lee, I can hear you just fine. So I started researching jingles, and I just thought, what makes it like a good jingle, right? So I came across a couple of key components, and you know, I'm sure that you'll weigh in on this in a second, but they have to be memorable, they have to be fun and entertaining, they have to be short and sweet, they have to deliver the message or the slogan in a clever and catchy way. Would you say all those things are correct?
3: Absolutely. That's the, I guess, I couldn't say it any better. The only other thing I would say is repetition.
1: Repetition, exactly. So walk us down your career path to how you came to being a jingle writer and how you, it's a lucrative profession for you. I'm sure there's lots of people who would like to do it, but just aren't as creative, perhaps, to make a success out of it. How did you get into this field?
3: So I got into the field sort of accidentally. I was a recent graduate and working for Merrill Lynch against the better judgment of the manager who hired me. But it came with a recommendation from corporate because I had been invited, for what reason, I'm still not sure, to interview for this corporate internship program that they had. And I was at the time a marketing major at a non-Ivy League school. And I think if I was one or the other, it might have worked, but for both, I think they weren't quite ready to do that. But they kept saying, oh, you would make a great financial consultant, or whatever they called us back in the day. And I parlayed that recommendation into an interview in Clearwater, where I was living, had moved right from college. And the manager basically hired me, even though he said most people need a couple of years of business to know what they're doing and what they want to do in life.
1: Favorite one of yours that you could play for us right now?
3: Oh, gosh,
1: Maybe when you come back, you could queue it up. Right. I don't want to put you on the spot if you're not.
3: Yeah.
1: You
3: of course, when I come back, my favorite will be the state of Utah.
1: Right. Exactly.
3: My favorite drink. The easiest answer is my dad.
1: I like that.
3: I do have some. I have some top like slogans. For this is one of my favorite foods for YMCA in Phoenix, Arizona, and they were trying to rebrand the Y, and I just came up with the concept and defined these words. But the slogan was, "When you know the who, what, where, and when, that's when you know the why."
1: Oh, that's good.
3: Yeah, kind of clever. Okay. Big dog.
1: Yeah. What's the approach that you take? And we'll see it live, you know, once Kim comes on, obviously, Kim Moody at the estate at River Run. But when you meet with a client, you get a sense of the image they want to portray, their slogan, if they have one, or tagline, and then the wheels start turning. And what happens next?
3: So what happens next is I will, after we've had, and sometimes during the interview process, you know, we ADD guys, we can think and write and talk and listen. at least we think we can. But so we're always writing and always thinking. But what I'm doing is I'm trying to capture, to your point, what is the essence, what's the feel they're looking for. And then what I do, because I live in a unique world where, because I've traveled throughout the country the way I have, much of what I do is I'm working with local businesses in a local community and license what we call performance rights to music of mine that I've written and produced and have as part of a quote-unquote library, but not the way you would think of a library. And so I'm able to, after I've met with somebody, I will select music based on the discussion. I will write lyrics. If they have a slogan, I will work in their slogan. If they don't, part of my process is actually writing the slogan, like the why. That was something they didn't have before. I have two clients that in the last several years, right there in Richmond, I came up with and wrote slogans that went with their businesses, in some cases redefining the idea. And then what I do is, because I can do this, is I, as you'll experience not too long from now, I actually let them hear it on the spot. So they can hear the music, they can hear me, they can hear the melody. I'm rarely the voice and the vocal talent. I have a great stable of singers in a variety, actually, of studios that I partner with, because I like to have mixing up and having different styles and sounds. I don't want to be that guy that someone says, "Oh, that's a character," because that's not the way I am. So
1: I want to be pigeonholed in some way.
3: Yeah. So you know, sometimes it's folks that I work with that are Disney singers, Nashville singers, folks out in Vegas and LA, and just a wide New York.
1: Where do you live, Mary? Do you live in the same
3: world? No. I live actually on the West Coast. Thank you.
1: So the wheels are turning. You deliver sort of, I guess, what would be a sketch, but it's not a sketch. It's you know, the first draft of the jingle. Have you ever been in a position where either you went blank and like zero came to mind, or you thought it was great, you delivered that first, you know, cut, and the customer just blankly stared at you as a client and just said, "I hate it"? Did that ever happen to you?
3: It has. Not often, but it has. I don't know that I've ever got anybody that actually said that. Maybe. And often what has happened, almost exclusively, is I was thinking about some ideas, and I was working on something, and then I shifted and I said, "No, I think this other thing will be better." Why, I don't know, but I did, and that's what I play. And almost every time someone says, "I really like the messaging, I'm not crazy about the music,"
1: okay,
3: I say, "Well, you know, I was thinking about something else, and working on some of them. Let me play that for you and see what you think. And they listen, they go, that's exactly what I'm
1: saying.
3: So sometimes it's just, you know, first instinct. I think it's inspired from somewhere. I'm not sure where it comes down to me. But
1: by inspiration.
3: Yeah, I think there has to be a little bit of that. But I look at that as a positive. It's positive feedback. So the worst thing that can happen is you can be in a meeting and you can present something, whether it be in person or it be over the internet. In addition to where you found me, I also people find me and see ads I run on Facebook, and they'll come in and they'll say, "Oh, that's great. Let's move forward." And then click it. And it's like, what happened? Did I misread the room? And I think sometimes people are. They're too polite, so they don't like to tell you they didn't like something. And my attitude is, it's okay, because I can play you a myriad of things, whether it's even, and sometimes more often than not, it's actually the music. Sometimes it's the message and the lyric. I've had that happen too, but I don't take any of it personally much. You know, it is, obviously, it's my idea. If I'm presenting it, I think it's a good one, but I'm never married to any idea. Because at the end of the day, it's not my jingle, it's the client's jingle. And it's their musical brand, so they have to feel good about it. They have to be able to want to like it and use it. In fact, I had a good example that just last night. I was meeting with somebody, and they originally were talking about, and there was a very unique rhythm to the name, and the first
1: one is close. Can you just close specific?
3: Yeah. I mean, actually, a client in New Mexico, and it's called Chilpatican Trading Post. Used to be called Chilpatican Cowgirls. It's a store, clothing, Western art, things like that. So she had said something about maybe an old school, almost like a what you'd expect to hear in the old Western. Yeah. And so, but I also in my head, back to what you were talking about, what happened is I had heard this rhythm of this more contemporary, upbeat. More country, but more of a country rock kind of feel.
1: Yeah.
3: And so I played the initial one. She really liked it. And then the next day, I played it again for her and her husband because he wasn't there and he wanted it here. He's actually the artist of the Western Art Art Store.
1: Yeah.
3: And he liked it. And she said, "Oh, you said you were going to play this other one," which when I tell people I have two ideas and they come in and love the first, I usually ignore the fact that I said I have a second one.
1: Yeah. Oh, that was
3: I played it, and she said, "Oh, yeah, I hate that."
1: The first one was a grand slam. Okay, I thought you were going to say, Carrie, like the jingle writer, was what I thought you were going to say, and she loved it even more, and her husband did too. But,
3: yeah.
1: So, and the second one was the more contemporary one.
3: Right.
1: So I'm just going to pause right here and ask the Jamin James if he can call Kim, because I think there's something going on that she hasn't gotten to us yet. Can you call her on my phone?
2: Yeah, we can certainly make that happen.
1: Okay, thank you. Here's my phone, and you have, I think you, Ron has her number there in the paperwork. Okay, so because we want to get Carrie enough time to be creative and talk to her. What is the typical... You might want to go in the other room to call her, James. You might want to go in the other room. What would be the typical fee that you would charge? Is it based on how many hours it takes for you to create something, or is it a flat fee? Or?
3: Yeah, it's really more of a flat rate. That over the years, it's varied based on things like market size, etc. I've just kind of simplified things. And there's a couple of, I actually have a variety of options. But typically, if I'm doing an original, standard, creating full jingle based on everything with a full package that's going to be on TV, radio, internet, cable, all of that, it runs around $4,500. And it's a one time license, in perpetuity license it's for their market. So, for instance, it would be in the case of your area, the Richmond DMA, we call it, so wherever the radio and TV covers. If somebody is regional, it is a little bit additional per media market. If somebody's national, again, we negotiate a different rate on a national basis, mm-hmm. and then it's something that is exclusively for their use in whatever, again, so it's kind of based on that. There is also an option that a few years back that that's a little bit less also negotiable, but that is for those, because I know you mentioned before, small businesses, for people that aren't on TV and radio at all, and they're just doing social media, they're on Facebook, Instagram, whatever, and their websites and things like that, that's a slightly lower rate.
1: I think $3,500 is super reasonable, but then, so you don't get, like let's say it was a Cars for Kids jingle, right? 1-877 Cars for Kids. So, if you were to have created that for them, that's obviously a national market,
3: mm-hmm.
1: do you get, like, residuals, or I don't even know what...
3: You know, the short answer is, in a normal, my normal process and model, no. There have been cases where, if I've had the opportunity to work with an ad agency, for instance, that was signatory to a union, and it was union talent, then there's different, and it's the talent that basically gets paid that way every time it runs, and there's a, they call it a cue sheet where they keep track of that. I think there's less and less of that happening. It's much more work-for-hire type of situations that I think most campaigns fall under. It's really in the 40 years I've had twice opportunity. Now, I've had other cases where even in the buyout for, in perpetuity buyout, on a national level, where it was just a buyout where it was not based on usage or how many times it ran or anything like that. So that's a nice, again, was never my sandbox, I guess, or playground.
1: And do you have a lot of competition? Like, how do people find you? Do they find you online, or?
3: So they can, sure. People find me, basically, there's three or four ways that they find me. One, I mentioned before, I do a Facebook ad campaign that I run. Do a lot of posting on LinkedIn and other platforms as well. But I have a 40-year history with media companies and media reps, many of whom go on to start their own ad agencies. Marketing firms, ad agencies are good clients of mine that I will do work for on behalf of them for their clients. I have an appointment tomorrow and another one next week with a radio rep that called me up and said, I have a client and needs a jingle, and can we get on a Zoom and have a call? So, I mean, literally, there are dozens of media reps. 40 years, and I think we added up over 10,000 plus presentations that I've made doing jingle work. And as long as they're still in the business, and as long as there's still audio, audio is the quickest way to get into somebody's brain and stay there. And today it's very different than it was when I started. When I started in the business, I think there was maybe 3 to 5 TV stations and a handful of radio stations, and now I think there's, I don't know how many thousand cable options and streaming options, but with that proliferation of how many places, the other thing that's happened, which is amazing, and it makes it actually more affordable for the average small business, can be on television and reach one person at a time. Right. When you're streaming, you literally are serving an ad to somebody watching a program at that moment. And the goal, obviously, is to build that buy, that digital buy, based on who's the customer. And so you're able to deliver to one person at a time, as opposed to saying, oh, I'm going to be on, one of the top global news stations that has 1,500,000 viewers in a given time. And you're clearly, the math, I did enough work. One of my former marketing partners also marketed a media sales training company that I studied the courses as well. So here's what I do know. If you are trying to reach X number of people and we are reaching you know, as an example, a great story. I remember one time I was talking to a bathroom remodeling company, and I think where I was at, the TV station that was that had hired me was asking the client to spend about $30,000 for the year, so around $3,000 a month. Not a large number, but in smaller markets, you know, you can get a pretty decent schedule on, you know, TV for, you know, three, five, you know, some guys are obviously spending 10, 20, and beyond a month. But I learned how to, you know, kind of understand the market. This particular station, they had, I think, you know, 20,000 viewers every morning, and he was looking, when we talked to him about that investment, you know, he said, if he was going to spend 30, he'd want 300 back. And I'm like, wow, that to me sounded like a lot. Until he said an average bathroom remodel was $10,000. So that's what you're telling me is if I got you three clients, and then he shared with me, like, you know, maybe 5% of the public at any given time, and I'm sort of vaguely remembering these, might be in the market. Well, if I've got 50,000 viewers, 5% is 2,500. And if 10% of them responded to your ad, that's 250. If 1%, that's 25. Literally, yeah. That's out of 0.1% of the viewers responded. You wouldn't be able to do the three a month you wanted to do because you'd be too busy. And the minute I understood that, he was like, "Oh, right." And it was it was an easy decision to make because any advertising we do has to make sense. And I tell people the same thing with me. I know I'm not inexpensive, but at the end of the day, if I can bring somebody to your door that wouldn't have come otherwise, what's that worth to you over the life of your business?
1: And in perpetuity, if
3: I'm a roofing contractor and I've got a $10,000 roof, it doesn't take a whole lot of those. Mm-hmm. And I find home services is a really great category because they need top of mind. And that's what music does. It creates top of mind. If you have a hole in your roof, you don't want to be wondering. You want to know somebody immediately.
1: You've
3: got a leak in your bathroom and your AC is not working.
1: Right.
3: You need somebody top of mind, and that's what jingles do. And a lot of those companies built their businesses into something that doesn't exist anymore called the Yellow Pages.
1: Yes, I recall
3: that. We don't have those anymore. So now we go online. When we go online, what do we want to do? We want to find people. But what we want to do is go, oh, I know them, because they see your name. And if you Googled and said, I want to sell my car for charity, I guarantee you other people will come up. But the one that's going to come up that you're going to remember, as obnoxious as it is,
1: I don't think it's obnoxious. I like it.
3: Yeah, I didn't write that. One of my other fun, you asked about fun creators, so...
1: And if you don't mind, Mr. Carrie Reich, I would just want to do a station ID and then hold that thought because we do have Kim Moody, our other guest, on the line, and I know you want to interview her, so hold that thought. If you've just tuned in, you're listening to Richmond Business Base here on WRWK 93.9 FM in Midlothian, Virginia, and now syndicated as an encore presentation on WRIR. Richmond Independent Radio 97.3 FM in Richmond, Virginia. I'm your host, Lisa Linnell. We have a great show lined up in progress. It's Jingles That Could Jingle. And we were talking to a jingle writer. His name is Mr. Carrie Reich. And we're bringing on now Kim Moody, proprietress of the estate at River Run, which is a very opulent wedding venue. And we're putting Carrie Reich on the spot. He has agreed. He knows what's happening, about to happen, where he is going to interview Kim and create a jingle and come back and play it for her. So, Kim, how are you?
4: Oh, my gosh. I'm so excited about this challenge, Carrie. We haven't met, but this is going to be a blast.
1: Can you hear her just fine?
3: Yeah.
1: Okay, so I am turning it over to you, Carrie Reich. Go ahead.
3: Okay, you can hear me. You hear me okay as well, Kim?
4: Can you hear me? No, I can't.
1: Ron's going to fix that.
4: Okay, perfect.
3: All right, let me know when you can hear me. And one of the things, by the way, just Lisa, you had asked me about the process. And
1: yes.
3: I want to thank you and Kim both, because the process when I meet with somebody new is the first thing they do is fill out a form that they can find on my website.
1: Yeah.
3: And then the interview is informed by, in many parts of it, is informed by the form and the information that was shared. So I feel like I know a little bit about Kim, having had a chance to read the information that she shared and look on the website. So it won't be exactly completely cold, but it'll be tepid.
1: You did your research.
4: Yeah.
1: Can you
3: yes.
1: remind him?
4: No.
1: Okay.
3: No?
1: So do you want me to put my headphones there? Let me put my headphones there.
3: Okay. Can you still can't hear him?
1: How about, is she on speaker?
3: And do you hear me in the room or no? I'm not in the room.
1: Can we hear him in the room? Is he coming through in the room?
2: He is on the monitor.
1: No, can you guys hear him if you're not on the headset? Can you put him in the room? Can you put him in the room so she can hear him?
3: So Kim, you can't?
4: Hey, Lisa,
1: yeah.
4: I've got you through StreamYard. Can you hear me okay?
1: I can hear you just fine.
4: Okay, I'm going to hang up on the audio.
1: Okay.
3: Hello?
1: Okay, can we bring Kim on in StreamYard so then we'll get the
3: okay.
1: Yeah. Thank you. Thanks for your patience. This is really narrowing down on your time, so we're going to see just how creative you are.
3: Well,
1: I thought you had 45 minutes. Surprise, you only have 28 minutes.
3: Well, 28, and of those 28, some of them are going to be. The good news, like I said, is and it's part of why I always try to do this, is Kim, as I mentioned, was kind enough to fill out the form and there's some really good, I felt, from looking at the information, some good creative that they already have in place. So I think to me it's going to be, can I make it something that is on brand and a little bit more memorable than, you know, just speaking, because singing is something that gets in your brain, whether you want it to or not.
1: Yeah. Okay, I think we have Kim now. Say something again and let's see.
3: Hello, Kim? I see three people.
1: She's got you. Okay, good. Connection.
3: Okay. So, yeah, so.
1: Okay, cool.
3: So, Kim, basically, and give me just a second because I'm going to go to the form. I want to, again, thank you for filling out the form that you did. That was very helpful. So, the first thing is I want to make sure because it's the estate.
4: That's correct. The estate at River Run. So we're a big brick mansion venue out in Gooseland, right on the James River.
1: Very opulent.
3: Right. No, the imaging online is actually very very impressive. Looks really cool. And there's a couple of things both that you you shared with me on the information form and have it on the website that I really liked, and I thought kind of captured, at least for me, felt like it captured some of the messaging that that we would want to, you know, put together. And I know, you know, when I've done venues, and yes, I have done other venues in the past in other markets, and I know we want to kind of paint a picture, some of the things that you had mentioned were we're really creating memories. It's not just a venue; it's a place, a celebration that you're creating. That you had indicated that recently you started using, I think the expression "where Virginia celebrates," which I liked, couple of things. Grandeur, I think, was a phrase that certainly is conveyed in the imaging and the imagery, and certainly this is, I think, one of the things, the elegance, the grandeur of the estate. I also noticed that I was just kind of curious in terms of in the visual of what I see is the logo. I see the estate F in small letters and River Run is larger letters. Is that intentional?
4: People's minds, and before we purchased this property, it was the original party house of longtime Richmonder Bill Massey. He was the owner of Massey Coal, and so he originally had the name of the property as River Run Manor. And so us renaming it the estate at River Run was to kind of give it a fresh brand and a fresh life, but we wanted the emphasis to be on River Run itself.
3: Okay. That's good to know. Because part of my brain, kind of how it works, is I was looking at, this is why I wanted to make sure that how we can put the pieces together, because estate and celebrate line, and then you have the, where Virginia celebrates, and we can always kind of add the S. Like after those still lines. You also indicated that you wanted some elegance, but also some contemporary, just in terms of the musically, I think the word you literally wrote were a contemporary quartet kind of feel. Is that accurate?
4: Totally accurate. If you were asking me what sort of music embodies Albuquerque, it's Bridgerton on the nose. It is, the concept of kind of like classic and doesn't go out of style, but with a fresh face, which is, for me, like what I think of when I think of the show Bridgerton. They've taken the Gilded Age and beautiful era of life that used to exist that doesn't exist anymore, and they've reinvented it in more of a modern spin with people of all shapes and sizes and colors, and that is exactly who we host here at River Run. It is, just a really like opulent place for a party. It doesn't have to be a wedding, it can be any kind of celebration. But our core business really comes from families almost always out of state who want to spend the weekend in Virginia and find out why Virginia is for lovers.
3: Mm-hmm. Okay. Got it. Sorry, probably bad for radio is when the writer is writing notes and not speaking.
1: Okay. I'm biting my tongue over here because I'm just like, I can't wait.
3: Well, here's what I'd like to do so that I have time and you have time with Kim. I think what I'm going to, the simplest thing for me to do is I'm going to stay here, but I'm going to mute myself so you don't hear what I'm doing. And I'm going to play around with them. And again, keep in mind.
1: And then when you're ready.
3: Yeah, what I can do is just because obviously we've got, I believe, it's a hard out at 4, right?
1: Yeah, it is.
3: Yeah. So it's
1: a number of questions, like.
3: Yeah, so I'd like to leave at least, maybe in 5-10 minutes to be able to play it, get some feedback, and chat about it. Or not. We can just wait till right at the end, but. I'm pretty confident that if, in 10+ minutes, again, Kim gave me some really good information going in and has just corroborated all of what I was thinking and hearing. So I'll be ready to do that.
1: Okay. Well, you just come on when you're ready to come on. Unmute yourself and we'll stop.
3: Okay.
1: It.
3: Okay.
1: Okay.
3: Okay. Sounds good.
1: All right. Good luck.
4: All right. Thank you. Lisa, this is so creative.
1: I know.
4: A lot of creative people, we do what we do because he was troubleshooting all kinds of behind the scenes, but we got it, girl.
1: All right, I know. I have utmost confidence in you, Kim Moody. And you are a return guest. You've been on, I guess, 3 or 4, maybe this is your 4th time. And what is it that makes the estate at River Run so unique? And tell us, describe to our audience if they've never been, what it is about it that just is magnificent. And then tell us about some upcoming events.
4: Yeah, so we are so fortunate to be out in the beautiful county of Goochland, Virginia. It is absolutely incredible out here. The entire experience with just the approach to the property, we're 2 miles off of River Road, which is obviously a very beautiful stretch of the Commonwealth of Virginia. We are a very scenic location in a beautiful, conveniently located area. So we're very fortunate to just be about 21 minutes from Short Pump. And when our guests come onto the property, they really feel like they're being transported into another world. It is a very opulent entrance. It is a very tranquil experience coming onto the property. You really feel like you're leaving the real world behind and going into this incredible space where the venue is going to be hosting a really special day. We try to make sure that all of our couples or anyone who's celebrating here is doing it in a way that is just so seamless, and from the point that people come onto the property until the time they leave, that every component of it is just magical for them. You know, every

0: with the wildlife out here for sure.
1: Yeah. And I'll talk about, for lack of a better word, the estate, the manor house, the primary structure, because you have some smaller structures as well, right?
0: Yeah. Actually, so the estate house, the main building, is 22,000 square feet, and it is
1: a meter cottage. It's just a meter cottage. A meter cottage.
0: It's a lot, actually, a lot of toilets between my two bathrooms. There is a real sense of Virginia from the outside. The property was handmade bricks and just really beautifully done in Georgian and Revival style, so that it looks like it's been part of Virginia for 200 or 250 years.
1: Mm-hmm.
0: But when you cross the threshold into the building, it really feels like you are transported off to Europe, which was the way the house was designed. It really feels like you have entered 1880s in some English palace or some palace in the south of France. It's very opulent, over the top, 22-karat gold fixtures, 24-karat gold columns, marble everywhere, hand-carved plastic ceilings, and all the details your eyeballs can take in are here in this house. It is more of more kind of approach.
1: Yeah, it is something. And then I believe there's other guest cottages there and a pool. And what else do you have on this property?
0: We've got a beautiful pool house. It's about 1,200 square feet, completely marble interior. Even the showers, and the walls and cabinetry have a coating on them that is called a glazing, and it looks like something from the Hamptons. It's like a mid-green, just absolutely beautiful beach cottage kind of look to it. It has a Jeffersonian cupola inside because the original owner that built the house went to University of Virginia, so it's a fun little Virginia nod there.
1: Mm-hmm.
0: And then a big 42-foot across round circular pool that's just an incredible place for cocktail hours or parties to be poolside. We recently last year finished a humongous pavilion. It's probably 10,000 square foot. Additional structure at the property, and then we have 5 guest rooms here on site, multiple ballrooms, and all the things you could ask for.
1: And Kim Moody of the estate at River Run, what is coming up that's open to the public? What is
0: Ooh, yes. Okay, my favorite event of the year coming, so we are really excited. On June 19th, we have our first ever mystery, murder mystery, which is called The Bloody Bouquet. It's an adventure put on by the Raven Chase team in Richmond, and it is a custom crafted event that begins at 6:45 and by 9 o'clock. Hopefully some folks in attendance will have solved the mystery and let us know where the Bloody Bouquet came from.
1: Wow.
0: It's a ticketed event. It's available on our website, and the tickets are about halfway sold through, so we'd love to have people come join that.
1: And is it a dinner, like a dinner theater where you're engaged as well, or?
0: It is complete engagement, so you want to eat dinner before you come.
1: Oh,
0: as
1: okay.
0: soon as you come, the mystery starts. Mm-hmm. And then we have about 2 full hours of just adventure. You're comfortable shoes for sure. You're running all across the property, solving the mystery, trying to beat all the other attendees to interview the key witnesses. You've got actors on site. I mean, it's a really captivating experience, and the mystery kind of unfolds throughout the night, and the guests are all over the property trying to solve who's done it. So it's a lot of fun. It's like Clue, but in real life.
1: That is very cool. Have you done this before?
0: Yeah, we do this about quarterly. Every couple of months, the Raven Chase team comes in and they do different themes. So our last one was about an art piece, and this one is the mystery of the Bloody Bouquet. And then later in the summer, we have a 1920s adventure as a kind of rounding out our summer ball that we're going to be having.
1: Uh-huh. And what is the cost of the ticket?
0: Ooh, great question. So on our website, they can go to ticketed events, and then you can click right on it, and it is, let's see, $75 per person, and it includes dessert and a drink ticket.
1: Yeah, well, that's super reasonable. And what is the Raven Theater Production Theater do? Businesses come to you and say, we want to host, or do you go to them, or is

0: it a combination?
1: Great question. A little bit of both. That particular scenario, they got married here in 2020 and fell in love with the house. And this is a way that, as a couple, they can kind of keep coming back. They have adventure mysteries here for the public, and it's been great. Our June 22nd event we have, Monday, June 22nd, is a Bridgerton-inspired floral workshop. And that one is put on by the Freckle Flower Farm. And they are a vendor that works here often. So the relationship with them is they wanted to host a Bridgerton-inspired floral workshop, and they reached out to us and said, we can't think of a better location. We love to host with you at the property. Is there a summer day that you could give us? And we did. And so they are coming out on June 22nd at 6:30 in the evening. So it's like after work, people can grab a quick bite to eat and then come on out to the property and take a class, and in a couple hours go home with a really beautiful floral arrangement that's Bridgerton inspired.
0: That's nice. And is there anything else down the road for the rest of the summer that's coming up?
1: Yes, our most exciting summer event of the whole, well, really the most exciting event of the whole year is coming up, and it is the Great Gatsby Ball. So we are calling it Gatsby on the Games. It's August 15th, and it's going to begin around 7:15 if you're general admission. It begins earlier if you get the VIP tickets and you want to head into the speakeasy. We're going to have a really incredible night here this summer, and everyone is encouraged to wear costumes, dressed in flapper or 1920s style clothing, and it will be a really fun night out. So linen suits for the guys, flapper fringe dresses for the girls, any kind of vintage attire. We're so excited about it. It's going to just be completely over the top. We've got all kinds of surprises in store. I don't want to give too much away, but we've got, it's going to be an immersive experience. So from the moment that you get out of your vehicle or you take our VIP wooden antique trolley from Short Post,
0: when
1: you arrive, you're going to be handed a glass of champagne, get you registered, take pictures in front of a vintage car from the 1930s. It's a roll. We're so excited about it. Beautiful signage hanging. Continue on through the property, and we are going to have characters and actors in place throughout the evening to help you with that immersive experience. Photography is professionally done by Martial Arts. We've got a really great speakeasy bar. We've got a brewer from Richmond that's going to be doing a special beer for in our pool house, like a prohibition lounge. We've got poolside cocktails that are going to be mixed by some of our great dinner partners, the Lost Sailor Bar, and they've got some really special, like 1920s craft cocktails. Special surprise in the pool area, and then everybody will head up to the back of the property for another great surprise at sunset. And as you go into the main building, there's going to be 1920s big band music by Jay Brown from Great Street 7. They are an incredible 1920s act, and you really feel like you're transported. We're going to have a perfume bar, blended perfume from Cairo. She's going to be blending 1920 cents for the guests to be wearing. We've got all kinds of incredible surprises in store, so we just can't wait to host that one. It's really going to be something for the summer to look forward to.
0: You did the Great Gatsby last year, correct?
1: We actually did the Bridgerton Ball last year, so that was our very first truly immersive experience.
0: Right. I think Sarah Peet was talking about that on, she came on once, Sarah Peet.
1: Yeah.
0: I think she was talking about that. Well, where do you get these ideas from? I mean, I know that the estate at River Run is inspiring you because of how it is, for you to think of these ideas, but like to the level that you create this experience, is this all your idea, like with the perfume bar and the Rolls Royce that you can take pictures of? Like, is this all coming from you, or is this like input from your staff or people approaching you saying, hey, you did the Bridgerton last to, I have a Rolls Royce, I can take it on your property. Like, or is it a combination?
1: It's kind of a combination of all of that. So it's definitely a team experience here at the property staff, team putting together their creative ideas and really bringing it to life along with our vendor partners. We put together an email just, you know, giving, kind of setting the tone and the scene of what we wanted to host. And then our vendor partner said, oh my gosh, we're going to be part of this. We provide this service. How can we make it incredible that night?
0: Yeah.
1: And I think really what it is, the whole premise of it, is it's almost a marketing tool for us to get the word out about the property for guests to come. They're not invited to a wedding, but they're welcome to come here for a night and to just really escape the realities of the world.
0: Yes.
1: So we use the house as the inspiration and the backdrop for everything that we are creating, so it feels very authentic, and the stage is already set by the property, but the creativity definitely comes from our event planning group within the office and the collaboration of our talented vendor partners. So they really reach out to us and help craft the experience, and then we just build it piece by piece, like a big puzzle together, and everything just flows seamlessly. And, you know, once the music begins that night, there's really not a care in the world.
0: Right, and it's almost like a theatrical production, really.
1: Absolutely, yeah. I mean, truly, the words immersive experience could not describe it better. It is much more than just a ball or an event. It is really like you've been transported, and time has changed back 100 years.
0: Cool.
1: And really, like, experience it with every beat of your body. Remember looking around during our Blizzard Ball last fall, and that was the first time we'd ever really taken a concept to reality like that, and it was just the most awe-inspiring experience to have people from all walks of life, all ages, all different backgrounds, colors, sizes, socioeconomic, like just all the parts of the world were coming together, which was just so incredible for us, because we always want to open a property up as much as we can, but being a private facility, obviously, it takes a lot of foresight. So just putting all of these moving parts together in like an orchestra and making this production happen, it's really like a beautiful experience that night. It's one of those, like, you just have to be there. Words cannot describe what.
0: Well, you're doing a pretty good job, Kim, at describing it. And speaking about words, we have Mr. Carrie Lake back on, the jingle writer, and he is going to share his words and his melody with you. Are you ready?
1: Always ready.
0: Okay.
2: So I have to do this in two parts because I'm not sure how it's going to come across yet. So first I'm going to play a couple of beats of music and tell me if you can hear the music okay and if it comes across well, if I need to turn it up or down. Can you guys hear that?
0: I can hear it. Can you hear it, Kim? Why don't you turn it up a little bit?
2: Okay. So I'm actually going to sing live on top of it, so I got to make sure. Can you hear the two together?
0: Yes. Okay. Can you hear him?
1: Got it.
0: Okay.
1: Got it.
2: Okay. So here we go. I'm going to play you what's called a 60-second school scene with an open bed for a voiceover, and then I'm going to come back in with the end. And there's two ways. I'm going to present you with an alternate slogan, but then your slogan is definitely first and foremost in here as well. So let me sing it so we get it in before the top of the hour at least, and then don't judge us on my singing. That's the first thing I got to say. Here it goes. Welcome to the estate at River Run, where Virginia celebrates, where your forever memories begun, where every moment is a masterpiece, and your story takes center stage. If each grandeur that you plan for River Run is one through the ages, you say that River Run, where your forever memories begun. You know, your event needs to be a memory. It's a forever memory. And at River Run, it's going to be a memory like none other. Step back into the grandeur and the elegance of River Run, and you will have an event that you and your guests will remember forever. They say Virginians for lovers, and we celebrate lovers like no others. That's what we do every day here at River Run. So come experience for yourself the estate

0: That's amazing. How did you do that?
1: I coached him. I coached him. Truth be told, it's magic.
2: No, to me, it was really kind of a cool, fun, elegant, but yet, like you said, contemporary. It had a little vibe to it. And then I'm thinking John Legend should sing it, you know. I'm kidding. We can't afford John. Although I have a guy that probably sounds really good if we like that style. But anyway, first of all, did it capture what you had described for me, Kim?
0: You could not have captured it better. It was amazing. I mean, I feel like that song's going to be stuck in my head, which I guess is the whole point of it.
1: Can you sing it again? Can you do it again? Please do.
2: What I was going to do is I'll show you where, if we wanted to actually, instead of using my line, which was where Forever Memories Begun, riding with Ron, it doesn't have to. The end could be just the State of River Run, where Virginia celebrates it, it doesn't rhyme. But I put the two together in this. So here we go. This is our 30-second, I guess, play out of the show. Here it goes.
1: Yes.
2: Uh-oh, we've got to go back to the beginning.
1: Welcome to the State.

0: peace, and your story takes center stage. If it's grandeur that you plan for River Run is one for the ages, it's sacred River Run, where your forever memories begun.
1: That's great. But we are just about out of time, but this is going to be a forever memory show, I think. Mr. Callie Lake, thank you very much for coming on the Jingle Writer. I would really actually like to have you on again, because there's so much more we can talk about. You did a fantastic job. You did not disappoint. And Kim Moody, very much happy to have you on as well.
2: Always so happy to be with you guys. Carrie, you're amazing. That was absolutely incredible, and even more so that you basically had 8 minutes to
1: put that. He was well under pressure. All right, Kim, we're going to let you go, and I'm sure you two will connect off the air, I would imagine. But if you can both come back, that would be awesome as well. Thank you, Kim. All the best to you, Kim. I think we lost Kim. Okay, bye-bye, Kim. And thank you so much, Carrie Wright, the Jingle Writer. This was so fun. I was thinking about it all week. Thank you for coming on the Trend Business Stage. We really appreciate it.
3: Thanks for having me.
1: Well done. Well done. Thank you. All right, take care. All right, well, that concludes another episode of Richmond Business Stage here on WRWK 93.9 FM, The Work, in the Grocery, Virginia, and also now as an encore presentation syndicated on WRIR, Richmond Independent Radio, 97.3 FM. I am your host, Louise Solanel. Thank you to Remarkable Ron and Jam and James. And if you're a Richmond business day, then you go again.
4: All right, well, I guess we saw y'all. So wave goodbye to your audience out there and see your land. We'll move on to the democracy of Townsville, or just anything about it. After all, the words, you say it's all the message. So we had a special treat for you today. We'll show you how to
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0: 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Coming up, Empire on the Rocks. And a hands-off theater. I'm Marcy Winograd with Media Benjamin. Welcome to Empire on the Rocks, a segment of Code Pink Radio. Headlines, Republican Congress in Israel. If you object to this marriage, speak now or forever hold your nose. Don't ever hold in peace. Code Pink puts corporate media on the hot seat and demands answers. Iran and the U.S. peace at last, or another stakeout. And Ivanka Trump goes full Christopher Columbus in her attempt to colonize Albania. Medea, what is going on with Congress in Israel?
1: Well, it seems like people in Congress don't understand that the American people have long ago decided that they don't want to be in this great allyship with Israel. We see that from opinion poll after opinion poll, and yet in Congress, just unbelievably, almost surreal, we see the opposite. We see in the House and in the Senate these amendments to the Pentagon budget saying that we must be sharing information with Israel, we must be co-producing with Israel. It is quite remarkable how out of touch, and it shows just how bought they are by AIPAC and the other pro-Israel lobby groups, that they don't listen to us, they don't look at the reality of Israel being a genocider, and they continue to want to have this ironclad support for Israel.
0: Yeah, so let's break it down. So we're talking about two different pieces of legislation. In the House, we're talking about the 2027 National Defense Authorization Act. That's like a policy and budget outline for military spending, and we're looking specifically at Section 219. Of course, Code Pink always say vote no on the military budget, and now Trump wants up to $1.5 trillion to spend on weapons and war. But Section 219 of the NDAA is particularly bothersome, an understatement, because it would integrate the U.S. and the Israeli militaries even further than they already are. In other words, they would be sharing technology and data integration, supply chain procurement, co-development of all sorts of horrific weapons. So, over in the Senate, we have 662. That's 662 of the Foreign Intelligence Act. And that would make it really hard for any president, including Donald Trump, to override Congress in sharing weapons and data, all sorts of technology with Israel. It was impossible. So, Medea, I'm going to give you a riddle. And I want you to guess who I am, okay? Okay, here we go. I am from San Diego. Together with Congressmember Ro Khanna, I urged the House Armed Services Committee to amend the NDAA to remove U.S.-Israel co-development of weapons. Who am I? What's my name?
1: Sarah Jacobs. And let me give a little background on this, Marcy, because most of the time, people have no idea of all of these hundreds of amendments that are put into the NDAA. But this particular one, which used to be called 224, just went viral when people heard about it and they were so outraged about it. Now it has this different number, 219, but it's the same amendment. And in the committee when this came up, we were grateful that Ro Khanna brought it up to say, we've got to squash this thing. But the only other member of the committee who spoke up was Sarah Jacobs. And what's so important about this amendment is that it's in response to the public outcry against giving money to Israel. So they found this devious way to insert it. And while Ro Khanna talked about this is not America first, which it certainly isn't, I was really pleased that Sarah Jacobs brought up the moral issue about how Israel has been killing, slaughtering people in Gaza, has been terrorizing people in the West Bank, has been destroying villages in Lebanon, and why should we have this kind of co-relationship with the military that is causing so much harm?
0: And it's so important that it's Sarah Jacobs who's leading this because with Rokana, because she is Jewish, and it's that much harder for Zionists, the Israel lobby, to accuse her of anti-Semitism. So let's go now to Sarah Jacobs at the Health Armed Services Committee arguing against further integrating the U.S. and Israeli militaries.
2: The states should have the same standards for Israel as we do for everyone else. Any other country in the world has been credibly accused of violating U.S. and international law again and again, of killing tens of thousands of civilians, of blocking food and medicine from reaching the starving population, we would not be moving to deepen and permanently expand our military ties with them. And yet, that is exactly what Section 224 of this bill proposes. Since October of 2023, the Gaza Health Authority has counted more than 70,000 Palestinians killed in Gaza, a number that the Israeli military itself has now reportedly accepted.

0: The Israeli Security Cabinet has approved 34 settlements in West Bank, another violation of international law. But even against that backdrop, Section 224 would institutionalize and expand U.S. military immigration beyond anything in the history of the relationship, using our defense industries across research, production, and emerging technologies. And for my colleagues to say that this vote is actually not about the actual provision, it is. Emerging technology is not an abstraction. It means cyber. And that is one field where we have already had to act against an Israeli firm for turning its tools on us. In 2021, the Commerce Department blacklisted NSO Group, the maker of Pegasus spyware, for malicious cyber activity against U.S. interests after its software was used to target government officials and journalists. Two administrations from both parties left it on that list. And that same company is right now trying to buy its way into the American market. Fusing our defense and technology sectors together permanently with no conditions in the exact area where we have already been burned is reckless on its own terms. And it would do it through a must-pass bill with almost no oversight and with none of the human rights conditions that govern the rest of the security assistance. We already have laws on the books that tell us what to do in this situation. The Lacey Law prohibits assistance to foreign militaries that have committed gross violations of human rights. The Foreign Assistance Act prohibits armed specialists to countries that are restricting U.S. humanitarian aid, and Israel has been consistently blocking and restricting humanitarian assistance. These laws exist, and they're not being followed or enforced. And instead of demanding enforcement, this committee is proposing we reward that conduct. This committee should enforce the laws we've already passed and condition offensive weapons as those laws require, not permanently entrench our military together with no strength attached. A clear majority of Americans, 60%, already oppose sending more military aid to Israel. We will not support this, and neither should we. I urge my colleagues to support this amendment to strike Section 224.
1: Here, here, Sarah Jacobs from San Diego on the House Armed Services Committee is now, again, no longer 224 is now 219, kind of confused us, I guess. But my own Congress member, Salud Carvajal, also sits on the House Armed Services Committee. Of course, I'm getting to him today, asking others to write to him, make sure you delete this amendment and vote no, yeah, no, no, no. And when I followed up, I was told that he was prepared to vote against it, but he had to leave the room during the vote. It was a voice vote, so even if he had been in the room, there's no telling how he would have voted because there was no record. We need to demand a record of every vote in every committee. What do you think we did?
2: Absolutely. I was really disappointed that there was no recorded vote because, yeah, as you said, then we can't go from office to office to office and say, why in the world did you do this? But I think we should single out Adam Smith as a Democrat who is the leading Democrat on the Armed Services Committee. And he has been awful on this. He said, well, you know, it's no big deal. We already have these relations with Israel. He said that it's good for the U.S., that, you know, maybe we should even do this kind of thing with Ukraine, he said. So he has been really awful, and I think people should follow up with him. You know, it's bad enough that the Republicans have pushed this, but when you have very important Democrats like Adam Smith, who's been getting lots and lots of calls to his office, we know that because we stop in the office regularly. He should be taking a very different position.
1: You would think he would because he's being challenged. Why isn't he being challenged by a socialist, I think, who wants that state and has been calling him out on his fealty to the state of Israel? I saw him being interviewed, Adam Smith, and he was now equivocating. So maybe some of the calls are getting to him a little bit. And, you know, it's unbelievable. This guy is ready to just give our military away. Give all of our dollars, our tax dollars, going into bombs and so forth, to Israel to decide how to use. Shame on Adam Smith.
2: Yes, and a big shame on a lot of these Republicans whose justification

0: mean, after watching what happened in Gaza, and as Sarah said, not just Gaza, the West Bank, Lebanon, all of that, to be saying it's a win-win, well, I guess it's a win-win for the surveillance industry, the weapons company, but certainly not a win-win for the global peace that we so need.
1: You know, it's hard to believe those figures of 70,000 casualties. I'm sure it's a lot more than that when you look at what Israel and the United States, with this money backing Israel and the bombs backing Israel, have done to Gaza. So, over in the Senate, we have this other piece of legislation, 622, that's for the Intelligence Authorization Act, and that's being pushed by someone who's not a friend of Code Pink. I'm talking about Senator Tom Cotton. You know that guy who did?
0: Absolutely. He's the guy that, at a very, very important Senate intelligence hearing, spoke out and said that Code Pink was funded by the Chinese Communist Party. Such an incredible lie with absolutely no basis in fact. And he said it at a hearing, and he is the head of the Senate Intelligence Committee. So that's just one lie of many lies. But yes, he has been pushing that the U.S. must share intelligence with Israel.
1: Yes, his legislation requires the President, acting through the Director of National Intelligence and the Secretary of War, to expand and enhance intelligence sharing with Israel. It blocks future presidents or intelligence directors from reducing or suspending this intelligence sharing, except based on specific and identifiable national security concerns. All right, on to the next quiz question. Are you ready, Medea?
0: Ready.
1: Here we go. Code Pink insists my question has to ask about the Manila bombing of school children. Hint, I am a television network. Who am I?
0: Well, I guess you're CBS?
1: No.
0: CNN? Yes. Fox News?
1: CNN, you got it. CNN.
0: I think you should ask all of them these questions. But okay, CNN.
1: Okay, yeah, because they started asking these questions and then you brushed them off and they didn't pursue it after that. So Code Pink is saying, hey, don't let Hempstead off the hook. He's on the hot seat. Because what happened? Why were all those girls killed on the first day of the U.S. bombing in Iran, which was disastrous and horrific? And there has never been anyone held accountable for killing all those school children. And was AI involved? Who gave the orders? Did Hempstead know? We want answers. So, if you want to support Code Pink in getting these answers, visit our website, codepink.org, where you will find the petition to CNN. Now, CNN is not the only media outlet Code Pink is focusing on right now and demanding an end to complicity with the Trump administration's warmongering. Also on the hot seat, The Guardian. We have an action alert. Tell The Guardian, stop inciting war and meet with Code Pink. So, what's all this about? Well, it says we are writing to express our concern over your recent coverage of U.S.-China relations, particularly on reporting that frames China as a threat, while downplaying the central role the U.S. has played in escalating tensions over the past decade. So, apparently, The Guardian had a headline saying that the Chinese leader warned Trump of clashes and even conflicts with the U.S. over Taiwan. And Code Pink says that's deeply misleading. So it really makes us stoke fear about war. What do you think, Medea?
0: I think that The Guardian used to be a progressive paper. I used to love to read The Guardian, but I don't read it anymore. I've become so disappointed in The Guardian. So I'm glad that Code Pink has this campaign to push them on such an important issue about stoking fear with the second largest, soon to be the largest, superpower in the world.
1: Yes, I'm glad too that Code Pink is, you know, focusing on not just CNN, but The Guardian and also Axios in the playlist. We have another action alert, stop manufacturing consent for intervention in Cuba. So apparently Axios reported about Code Pink. There were some reports, not really well sourced, that Code Pink, that Cuba had amassed all sorts of drones and preparing for an attack on Guantanamo, U.S. vessels, Key West,
0: Well, this is part of a ridiculous campaign by Marco Rubio to say that Cuba, this tiny island of about 10 million people that is under such severe economic strangulation by the United States that they barely have electricity, is somehow a threat to the United States. And, you know, at one point it seemed like they were revving it up and Axios was the one that put this out. And it seemed like any minute there was going to be a military invasion because this came at the same time that they invaded the 94, now 95-year-old Raul Castro for something that happened decades ago. But it's part of a campaign to really make the Cuban people not only live in such miserable conditions, but to live in fear. So, yes, a good thing that we are pushing Axios because they deserve it.
1: Yes, they do. So, if you're interested in applying a little pressure to the media that is complicit in promoting war and sanctions, check out codepink.org, where we have absolutely CNN, The Guardian, and Axios. Turning to Iran, this is big news, right? The U.S., Iran, Trump, something about a ceasefire and a peace deal. I can hardly believe it, Medea. Can you?
0: Well, let's hope that it's true. Let's hope that it gets signed. Let's hope that it holds. But we know how fragile this is.

0: ceasefire. And yet Israel, in its attempt to both take over more and more land of Lebanon and its attempt to sabotage an agreement that would end the war with Iran that it was Israel that dragged the U.S. into, they have been continuing their relentless attacks in southern Lebanon as well as southern Beirut. So it is hard to imagine how this deal is going to be secure, because it really means that Trump has to get tough with Israel and say, no U.S. support if you keep bombing Lebanon.
1: Well, I think Tom Cotton and his ilk in Congress are now in a mad rush to fuse the U.S. and Israeli military and to override any presidential objections. Because we know that Israel is doing whatever it can to sabotage this ceasefire peace deal. And the press in Israel is out with all sorts of criticism of Trump around this. And you know that the extreme right wing, I don't know how extreme, but the right wing in our Congress will also be voicing objections. So what is this deal?
0: Well, we don't know specifically yet. And we hear different things from the different sides. It's really funny, though, that Trump is already positioning himself as the victor in this by saying that the Straits of Hormuz are open. And that is so crazy when you think it was open before you started this unprovoked war. So let's see if the Straits, he's saying now already the ships are going through. You know, Iran says the Strait was never closed, that they were always letting ships that weren't enemy ships go through. So we shall see, but you know, Marcy, it's a good thing. If the Strait of Hormuz is open, that's a very good thing. Everybody's probably seen pictures of all of these ships that are stranded out there, and it's been now months. You wonder how the poor crew in these ships are getting food, and of course it's affected the entire global economy. So it is very important that that Strait of Hormuz be open. Now, we don't know under what conditions. The U.S. says it's going to be open with no conditions. And, of course, on the Iran side, they're still talking about having some kind of a fee, and they're calling it different things. But this is something they realized during this war was a tremendous asset for them, and they're not going to just give it up. So we don't know yet what that particular part of the agreement will be.
1: Well, perhaps this disaster, disastrous assault on Iran, will put the brakes on Trump and Marco Rubio and his suspect, you know, I won't hold my breath. Meanwhile, there's an article on Substack that Aaron Maté has written. He's with The Gray Zone, and it's titled Trump's Iran Deal is Pause, Not Peace, and says the main issues for both countries, Iran's nuclear enrichment program and crippling U.S. sanctions on Iran's economy, will be deferred to follow-up talks. And then J.D. Vance was talking to the BBC saying, oh, well, you know, we want Iran to stop funding because terrorist groups across the Middle East who oppose Israel.
0: Well, and he also says, we're not going to give Iran their money. And, of course, that's one of the key demands of Iran is to unfreeze the billions of dollars of frozen assets in various places around the world. So it looks like you're going to have some weird machination where other countries

0: going to be tough for this administration to spin it in a way that the hardliners will accept. And of course, we talked about Israel not accepting it. But he had no choice. He had to get this agreement. We talked about how the global economy has been affected, but what he cares about, he doesn't care about people in Ghana or, you know, in Asia being affected. He cares about people here in the United States, and the price of oil at the gas pump is something that is of great concern with elections coming up in 5 months. So this deal has been very, very important for Trump. And yeah, he's going to have to spin it, but I think, one, we should be glad that there's a deal and hope that it sticks. And two, we should be very clear that this is not a win for Trump, that Trump owns this disaster. It should never have happened. It's a terrible loss. So many people killed. We talked about the Manab school that we want answers from Hegseth from, but certainly we will not forget 168 children and staff who were killed there, and the billions of dollars in damages that Iran wants compensation for, the American soldiers who were killed, so many things that have been disastrous, including the regional relations that need to be mended and will take a long time because Iran lashed out at the U.S. bases that are in many of these Gulf countries. And there's also the reputation to the United States. So there are a lot of losses in this. And, of course, in war, it's a lose-lose situation.
1: Yes, I've read that U.S. bases across the Middle East have been hit hard, if not totally destroyed. So we'll see what happens on that front. I have a quiz question for you, Nadia.
0: Uh-oh, another one. One in one. One right, one wrong. Let's see this one.
1: Here we go. Iran has turned to us to figure out how to negotiate with an unstable Trump. Who are we?
0: Ah, well, that might be either psychiatrists, psychologists, or therapists.
1: I think we can classify them all together, but basically the heading is psychologists. That's right. So I think it was DropSite News that reported that Iran wanted to make sure that they presented a win-win situation to Trump to advance these negotiations. I don't know why Iran would ever trust Trump after his assassinations during negotiations, but nevertheless, they employed the services of psychiatrists and psychologists to figure out how to appeal to this nut job in the White House. And so I was doing my own research. How do you talk to a psychopath? Well, again, you frame it as a win-win. You don't want to attack them first, right? Don't put them on the defensive. Listen to their concerns. Oh, all of this I learned in teaching coaching, right? And ask some probing questions, some clarifying questions, and of course, don't provoke.
0: Well, then tell him how great he is.
1: Oh, yeah, flattery. Look at you.
0: And this is the best deal ever.
1: Okay, all right. Time to turn to another figure that's been in the news. Ivanka Trump claims she discovered me, but that's nonsense. Who am I? Hint, flamingos and nuclear bunkers.
0: This one I know. This is an island off the coast of Albania, and I have been so inspired by those protests that have been just going bonkers. I mean, there's hundreds of thousands of people that have come out in this small country, and who knew that Albanians would be so active and so protective? And, you know, this isn't a brand new issue. This happened about a year ago when Ivanka said she discovered this island, right? She was on a yacht and stopped for a swim, swam to the island, walked barefoot, got to the top, looked out, and said, oh, this is so breathtaking, we must own it.
1: Yeah, she speaks in this very breathy voice on social media about how she discovered, just like Christopher Columbus discovered Turtle Island. No, I don't think so. So this is all part of something like a $1.4 billion, $5 billion deal that the Kushners, through an investment firm, Affinity Partners, made with the leader of Albania. I don't know how much longer this prime minister, Edi Rama, will be in power, because I just saw on social media that he set fire to his home. So people are really up in arms, understatement, in Albania, and they don't want any part of this project, which is to develop this island for hotels.
0: And hotels, Marcy, is mega luxury hotels, mega luxury. And there's these ports for yachts that are only for mega yachts. You have to have a certain size yacht to be able to go there. And there was an interview with Jared Kushner where they asked him, well, will locals be able to go? Because, you know, this is a place where locals go and love the nature watching. And he said, well, you know, one of the most important things about this is privacy. So, you know, that's another example of why people are so angry. The discovery by Ivanka Trump, the privacy of Jared Kushner, and then the private security guards who brutally dragged protesters, and that went viral and really made this a national issue, which, as you said, started out by saying, we want to preserve this island and its beauty, and has now turned into, we want to root out corruption that it goes to the very top.
1: No, they want their pensions, they want a living wage, they want health care. They don't want the colonization of their island. Now, this is a very sensitive island ecologically, right? Maybe I saw your social media post with the flamingos.
0: Yes, and I got lovely response from people inside Albania that were so glad that we are talking about this issue. But I must say, it is really inspiring to see that they feel they can go after the mega wealthy and go after the family of Trump, because so many people feel like, oh my God, if it's Trump and it's billionaires, there's no way to touch this. It's a done deal. They already started the construction. And the people of Albania said no.
1: That's right. The power of the people is stronger than the whispers of Ivanka Trump. Trump. And Jared Kushner. Okay. So that's it for Empire on the Rocks. You've been listening to Nadia Benjamin and myself, Marcy Winograd. This is a segment of Code Pink Radio, the Code Pink Radio podcast. And we invite you to be an ambassador for Empire on the Rocks Code Pink Radio and take this program to your local television station, radio station, like it on YouTube, write a comment, share, you know, the drill. And help us grow, because we have a lot to talk about, and this is an incredibly important time for protests and for speaking out. Any last thoughts, Nadia?
0: Long live the Flamingo Revolution, which is the one trying to save that island, free Palestine, and peace with Iran.
1: Sounds good to me. Free Palestine. Thank you for joining us.

0: Marcy Winograd, welcome to Code Pink Radio. Anna Kapahi and Amber Longo, I hope I got your names right there, are joining us today. They are here to talk about Hands Off Cuba. So, Anna, perhaps you could begin, and then Amber, tell us a little bit about yourself.
1: Great. So my name is Anna. I am an attorney, and I primarily work in international law, and I'm an active member of the National Lawyers Guild, and part of the Cuba subcommittee. And I recently went on a delegation with U.S. Hands Off Cuba with Amber, and we have been participating in multiple activities since then because of all of the recent developments with the U.S. Continuing to pressure Cuba through its ongoing blockades and other actions.
0: Very good. And what about you, Amber? Can you tell us about yourself?
2: Yeah. Hi. My name is Amber Longo. I'm an Amazon worker, and I'm working to unionize Amazon with many of my coworkers. I went on the delegation with a couple other Amazon workers from across the nation, some from Atlanta and one from New York. So we had a little, Amazon organizers contingent at the U.S. Hands Off Cuba delegation.
0: Fantastic. So, Amber, how did you make the connections between the U.S. oil embargo sanctions strangulation of Cuba and Amazon's efforts to basically sabotage, undermine, whatever word we use, but destroy the efforts of the workers to unionize at Amazon?
2: Well, I think Cuba is just an amazing example of what working people have been able to do, what they've been able to build and accomplish. And we are, at Amazon, we're trying to take down one of the most powerful private companies in the United States as far as unionization effort goes. They like to say that they don't have the money to pay us a living wage or anything, but they are one of the most profitable companies in the United States. And so if anyone can afford to pay their workers a living wage, it's Amazon. But we've known for a long time that because Amazon is so big, it's going to take a sustained effort and a lot of work and collaboration across the United States of Amazon workers. And so that is kind of analogous to what Cuba went through with their independence movement and the revolution, and also their continued efforts to fight off the U.S. aggression. For example, we went there for May Day, which is an International Workers' Day, and to see how they've been able to mobilize people. Correct me if I'm wrong, but I think 500,000 workers were on the streets of Havana for May Day with the oil embargo on them. They managed to mobilize people there. And so just seeing what an organized working people are able to do in the face of such adversity, not only gives me hope, but gives me fuel to talk to my coworkers. And it's a true example of what's possible.
0: Yes, it is. And I want to hear more about Amazon in a minute, but first I want to bring Anna in. Anna, you went on the delegation of Hands Off Cuba in the spring of this year. And you were there, I think, for about a week. What was your impression of Cuba? You hear a lot about, especially from the right wing in Congress, Cuba is not democratic, as if our country is. But I was wondering if you saw evidence of grassroots democracy and just generally what your impression was.
1: Yeah, absolutely. So this last trip wasn't my first trip. The first trip I went on was last year, and I think that was a bigger shock to me. And that's where I really got to see how they enacted policy. For example, I think we talked at length about the family code that they passed in 2022, which was amazing. It's about 471 pages of redefining what a family is, enshrining rights for LGBTQ+, enshrining rights for the elderly, enshrining rights for children, And the way that they did this was through popular consultation. So they had like 135,000 public, I don't know if they're like analogous to town hall meetings, where they got people together and asked, you know, what defines a family, what rights certain people should have. And they did this in a way where they had everybody's input. So even if you were very conservative or if you were very left-leaning, they found a way to come to a middle ground, which I thought was really amazing. So when people talk about how undemocratic it is over there, or or you know how it's under a dictatorship, it's so opposite from seeing people organize themselves to pass laws and to talk about really difficult issues. I think was maybe one of the most eye-opening, even how they elect. We got to watch court hearings, and even how they elected judges and how they ensured that, you know, people from all walks of life were able to participate in these systems. It's just amazing.
0: Emma, tell us about how they elect their judges.
1: So it's a panel of judges, and so there are professional judges, and then they have judges who are from the community. And I can't remember exactly how the process went, but they, you know, if you're from the community, there's a certain nomination process, and then there's a certain vetting process. And so they're working alongside professional judges when they're hearing these cases, and I thought that was very interesting because the people who were on the panel were just, you know, regular people who got to participate in this whole exercise of administering justice.
0: Emma, what about you? What were the highlights of the trip to Cuba for you?
2: I think one of the biggest highlights for me was meeting a scientist there. She gave us a talk about the she gave us a talk about

0: weapons in warfare. So to see like the entire scientific system in Cuba and what they've been able to achieve despite the blockades, but also just like their model, like the talk we saw was from a scientist from the Institute of Molecular Immunology, and their model is such that in one institute they have the scientists doing basic research, the clinical science research, and the actual production of the medicine that then gets used in their free healthcare. And so, like, because of this, they're able to tailor their basic science to the pressing needs of the people in Cuba. And so one of the best examples of this is their Alzheimer's treatment. Through their basic research, they found a molecule that had general neuroprotective tendencies, meaning it just had really good effects on, like, protecting the neurons in your brain. And so because of they found this promising molecule, they were like, let's look at the pressing needs in Cuba. Cuba has an aging population, despite being a developing country, because of their free healthcare. And so they have very high rates of Alzheimer's. And so the first clinical trials they started were to see if this neuroprotective molecule could be beneficial for Alzheimer's. And from what we saw from the results so far were absolutely amazing. I think a very small percentage of people in the clinical trial actually got worse. Most stabilized, and a lot got better. They actually improved. Which is unheard of in terms of Alzheimer's treatment these days. And the thing is, with this molecule being generally neuroprotective, there's potential for it to be used in other neurodegenerative diseases as well. They've just only done the clinical trials for Alzheimer's so far, because that's where the pressing need was in Cuba. And the scientists talked about how the blockade is affecting her research. And especially this, especially the fuel embargo most recently, because they need to prioritize, you know, getting the workers to work, right? As far as most pressing need, the people in that institute who need to be at work every day are the people producing the medicine, because there are people downstream of that medicine that need it. And so the basic scientists were guaranteed less transport to work. And so what that meant was that basically she couldn't do research anymore because she was only guaranteed she couldn't do experiments anymore because she was only guaranteed to be able to get to work one day a week, maybe two if she used money out of her pocket. And so she said she had to rely more on her international collaborators to do experiments. But she told us about a time where a journal tried to reject her as the principal author of a paper because she was Cuban. And hearing how, like, she was no longer able to do experiments in Cuba and would have to rely on international partners, meaning that, like, they would have a greater claim. A journal might have a greater claim of saying that they're not the principal author because the experimentation was not done in their lab. Was just, like, heartbreaking for me as, like, a former scientist.
1: So she is not being listed as the principal scientist?
0: No, she was able to fight for it to get it back, but a journal did try to put her collaborators as the principal author instead of her, but she was able to fight to maintain her authorship. She would have still been an author, but not the principal author, which is a very important thing in science. Like, the last name on a paper is the principal author, but the corresponding author. If you have any questions about the study, you email and message that person, and it's really important for, like, academic
1: credibility, legitimacy.
0: Yeah, your academic legitimacy, I guess. And so, yeah, just after seeing that, I feel like if I'd done science in Cuba, I don't think I would ever stop.
1: Well, thank you for informing us and letting us know what's happening, because we don't hear these stories. It's incredible, you know, that they want to block this female scientist from having her name as the principal author, that the oil embargo has made it that much more difficult for scientists to even get to work more than twice a week.

0: continue incredible research on Alzheimer's, which I'm sure people in this country would like to have access to. Anna, tell me about some of the things that you did when you went to Cuba. What was your itinerary like?
1: Itinerary? So we did have quite a few visits to cultural sites, which was really great. I mean, everybody knows about Cuba's, musical and artistic culture, but you don't get to hear a lot of the history behind it. So we got to go to some community centers that focused on Afro-Cuban music. And then there were just periods where we were able to walk around and talk to people on the streets. And see, I went into one little artist alley where it was the people there showed us how they got together and put, made a little school. It was a community school, which I thought was awesome. And they were so proud of it. So there's just this spirit of people in the neighborhood like getting together and doing these projects for the benefit of everybody around them. And you get a great sense of that just walking around and talking to people.
0: So there's this collective identity. I mean, there's not this, oh, we're going to pull ourselves up by the bootstraps, we're individuals. No.
1: A lot of time is spent thinking about ways of, where they can make things better for each other, which is great. I didn't get to stay for the full program. I think maybe Amber can speak a little bit more about the full program. But took up a lot of the time. There was the May Day activity, which was just amazing.
0: What about Russia? What about China? Are they intervening to help the Cuban people while the Trump administration tries to strangle them with these sanctions and oil embargo? Who wants to take that one?
1: I do think that there is help. I don't know, and I don't want to speak on like the bad side of talks. I do know countries are trying to help, and I'm sure it's very political. But from what I'm seeing, and maybe just from

0: peacemakers. Like, I see two incidences, just from what I can see of, like, China and Russia helping with Cuba. I think the biggest thing is that they're, because they're already sanctioned sometimes by the United States, they're sometimes a little less hesitant to, not all companies from those countries, but, for example, when before we got there, the Trump imposed the oil blockade in January, and we went in May. And so for months before then, there were insanely blackouts, but there had been, about a month before we got there, there had been a single Russian tanker of oil that hadn't, that had braved the blockade, and the U.S. did not stop them. And that oil was refined, and basically the week we got there, in preparation for May Day, the week I got there, because I got there a week early, they had just finished refining it, and it was in the electrical grid. So we didn't experience as many blackouts, but they said normally they would get about three tankers of oil a month, and they were able to expand that to last a month and a half. It ran out a couple weeks ago, and they're back to intense rolling blackouts, which has horrible implications for people's health, especially people in hospitals who are on life support, babies, young children. And then another thing is the collaboration with China. So when the oil blockade was announced, they put a large effort into trying to go green, right? And China is the number one purveyor of green technologies. And so one example was they told us that they passed a law saying all bicycles needed to be electric. And so when we were there, most every bicycle that we saw on the street was an electric bicycle, and most of those are imported from China. Same with the electric buses, and I know that there was probably an effort to trade for solar panels with China. But in addition to the sanctions, there's also been an effort to, like, cripple the economy of Cuba. So even if they can trade with other countries, being able to have enough, like, dollars and money to get the supplies they needed is still also a struggle. We saw that very clearly with the strangle that Trump has put on the tourism industry in Cuba. So normally there'd be a lot of tourists there, 40% or 60%, I'm not sure which number, but a large portion of Cuba's tourism comes from Canada. And there was an effort to put pressure on the companies in Canada, and eventually, I'm not confirmed this, but I've heard that a lot of the major Canadian airlines canceled their direct flights to Cuba, which really decimated the tourism industry. We went out in the tourist sector of Havana, and we were the only group there. And it was really sad to see, like, some people, like, begging in the streets because they'd gotten so used to having, like, U.S. or Canadian dollars and living off those. And so it's clear that there's been a huge effort to like, strangle Cuba's economy.
1: I don't know how Marco Rubio, the Secretary of State, Secretary of War, well, no, that's Pete Hegseth, who maybe we have too. He, I don't know how he sleeps at night, you know. The guy has never been to Cuba. His family fled under Batista, the dictator who preceded the revolution. And here he is, he's basically just a servant of the right-wing Cuban lobby. And doing whatever he can to collapse Cuba, but he hasn't been able to yet. Any thoughts on the strength, the will of the Cuban people to withstand all of this?
2: I mean, everybody talks about it. It's very open, and you could see that as much as they want to show their resilience, they're having a really hard time. Which is heartbreaking because when we were there, they were, you know, everybody was so hospitable, and I always, you know, you could tell it behind it all. There was just this struggle, you know, especially when we're meeting with people that are talking about not being able to get to certain places because of the fuel. Or we met with a group of Filipino medical students, and they were telling us things like going to the market and finding cucumbers and having to hoard, you know, fresh fruits and vegetables. Like, they had to develop certain habits being in Cuba because they didn't know when they would be able to get certain things again. So, you know, as beautiful as the people are, there's these things that they've had to do to learn how to survive.
0: Every time someone would talk about the United States, they would say, United States government, and they made a clear distinction between the people of the United States and the government, and where it's clear that, like, they have nothing but open arms and, like, friendship for the people of the United States.
1: Thank you so much for joining us. We've been with Anna and Amber, who were on a delegation to Cuba in the spring of this year with Hands Off Cuba, and back home they are sharing their experiences and making the connections between workers' victories and struggles in Cuba and workers' struggles here in the United States. So thank you for joining us on Code Pink Radio.

0: 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I hope you join me to remember something maybe you forgot and learn something and maybe hear something new as well. It's Alternative Milestones on WRIR.
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alternative mouth. It is Thursday at 1 p.m., and it is time for Alternative Milestones. I'm glad you've tuned in as we dig into the history of alternative music, like the blurb before the legal ID said. We researched a list of people and music and events that have celebrated milestone anniversaries during the past week. We pick music to represent those, and we cut it down to something that I can play, and then I bring it in here, and I tell you about them. We listen, we remember, we learn. Maybe we hear something new, and I'll have a story for you because that happened to me this week, and I love it when that happens. So I'll tell you a little bit about that as we get to it. What else is going on? So if you look at my blog post on WRIR.org about today's episode, it says episode 124, first day of with an ellipsis. And I promised that I would tell you about what's going on with Dr. J this week. And it kind of ties into a fairly big topic around locally and around the country at this point. So yesterday I had a meeting scheduled with my boss, and it was supposed to be my yearly review. And then when it was my turn to talk, I was going to inform him of my intention to retire sometime between August and October. And I was going to say, what time in there would be best for you? I'm flexible. I don't have to do it at any given time, but these are my constraints. So that was going to be my talk track. Well, I get there, and then my boss shows up, and then his boss shows up, and the first thing out of their mouths is, the company is making structural changes, and your position has been eliminated, which basically meant that as of that moment, I no longer had a job. And the reason that it was eliminated was because of AI. They've been championing AI in this company for the better part of a year now. And they've had us, quote unquote, innovating with AI to try to get better at it and use it better. And now it appears that it's at a point where it is replacing human workers. And that is a big deal to me. And to others in the country. I know Bernie Sanders is big on it. So anyway, I will say that I am in a great place because I was going to retire anyway. My wife and I have worked toward this for a very long time, and it was time. I could see the writing on the wall with this AI stuff, but I didn't see it yesterday. So it was a little bit of a shock, but as of now, I no longer work for a living. They are going to pay me to not work for the time that I was going to work to make their lives easier. So it's all worked out fine, but it is day one of the rest of my life. So this is fine. A little bit of a shock, a little bit earlier than I anticipated, but it's all good. So anyway, just enough about me and that. Let's get into some music, shall we? So if you know anything about the show, you know that I play Rush. I play Rush for every album, milestone or not, every anniversary of an album gets a play. And there is one this week. But Rush is big in the music news because they just kicked off their reunion tour in L.A. last week. They did four shows, one every other night. They have a new drummer who is sitting in with them, Annika Niles. And the shows have been amazing. Everything I've seen, everything I've read, everything I've heard is that they sound better than they did at the end of their last tour. Annika Niles has brought a new sound that honors Neil Peart, but is also her own. They look energized, and so I'm very excited that I have tickets to see them next month in Chicago. So, but their last album with Neil Peart, from 2011, I believe, 2012,
Their 19th studio album, their final one, Clockwork Angels, had an anniversary last Friday, its 14th anniversary. So from that album, we're going to hear a track, This Is The Wreckers from Rush, and it's on Alternative Milestones.

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I am Dr. J. It is Alternative Milestones, and episode 124 of the program. And that was Blink 182. And the track was Online Songs off of their fourth album, Take Off Your Pants and Jacket. Had its 25th anniversary on Friday. And that had the distinction of being the first punk album to ever go to number one here in the U.S. Whole bunch of huge singles off of that. But that's not what we do here usually. So I went a little deeper for Online Songs off of that. Before that, we heard two songs from the Go-Go's. We heard Our Lips Are Sealed. And then we heard one called Surfing and Spying, and that's the A side and the B side of their debut single that came out before even their first album, Beauty and the Beat, came out. And that single had its 45th anniversary last Friday. And we started off with Rush from their 19th and final studio album, Clockwork Angels. It had its 14th anniversary on Friday, and we heard the Wreckers off of that. Our first birthday milestone this week comes from Culture Club and their vocalist, Boy George. He turned 65 last Sunday, and he said that his father bringing him to go see David Bowie when he was 11 years old in 1973, the Ziggy Stardust tour set him on the path of what he wanted to do with his life. So that's a great example, I suppose. But what I've picked to play for you is a rarity from Culture Club. This was a song that was commissioned by the Suntory Whiskey Company in Japan. And so they wrote this for this company. They released it as a single in Japan only. It eventually made its way onto an expanded edition of their second album, Color by Numbers, back in 2003. So it's a little bit tough to find, but you don't have to look because I'm playing it for you. It's called Mystery Boy, and then in parentheses, the Suntory Hot Whiskey Song. It's Culture Club, and it's Alternative Milestones.

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1: 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Dr. J, alternative milestones. We just heard from Duran Duran. We've been spending a lot of quality time in the early 80s so far today, and I think we've got at least one more later on in the show. But their debut album had its 45th anniversary on Monday, self-titled, and we heard Girls on Film from that. Before that, Keane and their second album called Under the Iron Sea, that had its 20th anniversary on Friday, and we heard Is It Any Wonder from that. And top of that set, Culture Club with Mystery Boy, the Suntory Hot Whiskey song, and that for Boy George's birthday, which was 65 years ago last Sunday. So that's another, I told you at the top that I had some discoveries of things that I was not aware of at the time. I always say every week that is one of the things that my Alternative Milestones wants to do. And so I've had at least two this week, and that was one of them, to go back to the early 80s and hear something that sounded like things that I was interested in at the time, but is also brand new. So that's just one example for me, and we'll have another one in hour number two of the program. So anyway, moving on, we have another birthday milestone to talk about. This one is for Matt Freeman, and he is the bassist of the band Rancid, and he turned 60 last Sunday. And he was diagnosed with non-terminal lung cancer back in 2005. He had already quit smoking, but that diagnosis and needing to not go back to it, he needed to find something to do with his hands. So he learned to play the mandolin. He's formed or played in a whole bunch of side projects and supergroups. He's formed a metal band called Charger and a supergroup called The Crew that are both still active. And he also fills in with other bands like Social Distortion when they need help, and he's able to fill in based on the schedule of Rancid. So early on in Rancid's career, he also did some lead vocals that didn't last long, but I picked a song from their debut album that does feature him on lead vocals as well as on bass. From their self-titled debut, came out in 1993. This is Matt Freeman on bass and vocals. It's Rejected on WRIR.

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1: 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I am Dr. J. This is Alternative Milestones. I know that. So we heard from The Cure right there with Mint Car off of Wild Mood Swings and that single, which was the second off of that 10th album of theirs from 1996, had its 30th anniversary yesterday. Before that, The Smiths and their third album, The Queen is Dead, had its 40th anniversary on Tuesday, and we heard Big Mouth Strikes Again from that album, and that set started off with Rancid, their self-titled debut album, 1993, and that was for bassist Matt Freeman and his 60th birthday last Sunday, and we heard Rejected off of that. Where are we going? We're going to our next birthday milestone. The band is Sixpence None the Richer, and their drummer, Rob Mitchell, he turned 60 last Monday, and he was doing some drumming for electronic acts like Orbital and Aphex Twin and Moby in the UK before he joined Sixpence None the Richer in 2001. And they recorded one album together, and then they broke up. They reformed 7 years later, and he was part of that reunion, and that lasted until 2016. Then they took another 7 years off. They have recently reformed again, but with their founding drummer, so Rob is not a part of that one. But he lives in Nashville now, and he is a very highly sought-after session and touring drummer, so he's doing just fine. But to celebrate his time with Sixpence None the Richer, the one album that they did record after he first joined, it was called Divine Discontent, was their fourth overall in 2002. Featuring Rob Mitchell on drums, this is Paralyzed on WRIR.

97.3 FM WRIR LP in Richmond. Yeah, I got it right this time. Richmond. A Perfect Circle right there off of their debut album, Mare de Nom, came out in 2000. But that single that we just heard called The Hollow was the third off of that album, and it had its 25th anniversary yesterday. Also having an anniversary yesterday was Placebo, or as my DJ hero from Rochester, Charlie Space Mountain, used to say, Placebo. But their debut album, self-titled, came out 30 years ago yesterday, and we heard Nancy Boy off of that, and we started with Sixpence None the Richer for their drummer Rob Mitchell and his 60th birthday on Monday, and we heard Paralyzed off of Divine Discontent, came out in 2002. We're going to finish off hour number one with a singer that I became aware of because I lived close to Lake Ontario in Rochester, New York, right across the lake from Ontario. And so we used to get a lot of Canadian artists, and I've, you know, pointed them out as we've gone along. But this is another example of alternative milestones, bringing up something that I had kind of lost touch with, although I do own this CD. The name of the singer is Biff Naked. Her real name, Beth Torbert. Biff is kind of a mispronunciation of Beth, and Naked is, yeah, well, you know what that is. She has recorded 6 solo albums. She's made appearances with a bunch of other artists. She's been in movies and TV up in Canada. She wrote a memoir about 10 years ago. And she released her first new album back in 2024 after a 15-year gap. So she is back at it. This is from her second album called Ibificus. And this is Superman. And it's on WRIR.

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1: And you are listening to Alternative Milestones, episode 124 on said community radio station. I am your host, Dr. J, and that was Biff Naked. With Superman off of Ibificus, and that was for her 50th birthday? Is that what I read? 55th birthday was Monday. All right, we move on to hour number two of the program, and this is another birthday milestone from the band Snow Patrol this time, and their frontman, Gary Lightbody, he had a 50th birthday on Monday. And he has a claim to fame that he shares with Ed Sheeran. He appeared in a cameo as a singing soldier in Game of Thrones, singing a song that was written for the show from a horseback. And trying not to fall off the horse, he called it the most terrifying performance of his life. One of his other passions is to support young music artists in Northern Ireland. He's on the board of a foundation called Oh Yeah Music Center, whose goal it is to help young musical artists get their start so they don't have to leave the country and go elsewhere. He was appointed an officer of the Order of the British Empire for his services to music and charity in Northern Ireland. So he's definitely a good dude. He called this track the purest love song that he's ever written, one of his favorites. It's from their fifth album called 100 Million Suns that came out in 2008 from Snow Patrol featuring Gary Lightbody for his 50th birthday. This is Crack the Shutters, and it's on Alternative Milestones.
2: It's time for Who Said That on this episode of the Rainbow Minute. These days, more and more Americans are going vegetarian. Besides the fact that meat production is a huge drain on natural resources, many are disturbed by the extreme animal suffering inflicted by factory farming. On an even more basic level, many just see it wrong for animals to be killed for human consumption. In centuries past, this sensibility was rare. But a prominent figure from the 15th century said, "I have from an early age abjured the use of meat, and the time will come when men such as I will look upon the murder of animals as they now look upon the murder of men." Who said that? It was the celebrated artist Leonardo da Vinci, whose works reveal a fascination with the male form. The Rainbow Minute is produced by Judd Proctor and Brian Burns and recorded in the studios at WRIR in Richmond, Virginia, and read by volunteers like me, Dustin Richardson.
1: I forgot that I had snuck that in there, the Rainbow Minute. Unfortunately, we lost Judd Proctor a little while ago, and so we've been featuring old episodes that he produced of the Rainbow Minute. We'll continue to do that, especially during Pride Month here at WRIR, so happy to do that. Now it's time for Snow Patrol on Alternative Milestones.

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Dr. J, and that was another one of those I did not know that that existed moments that I had this week. That was 808 State featuring Mike Doty of Soul Coughing. And the name of the track is Bond, and that came off of their fifth album called Don Solaris that came out 30 years ago yesterday. And at the time, huge fan of Soul Coughing and 808 State. Apparently that CD never made it to my radio station, WBER, so it was not something that I was aware of, but I discovered it this week. And like I said, it's just like going back in time, but it's brand new at the same time. And it's just one reason that I love this job, man. And Snow Patrol was before 808 State for their frontman, Gary Lightbody, and his 50th birthday on Monday. And we heard Crack the Shutters from A Hundred Million Suns. Their fifth album came out in 2008. Our next birthday milestone celebrant is from the band Alien Ant Farm and their frontman, Dryden Mitchell. He also turned 50 on Monday. He is somebody who recently gained sobriety over alcohol and cocaine addictions. And he did it on his own, changing his own mindset and his habits. He didn't go through traditional rehab, but he says that he now keeps himself busy with what he calls dad stuff, although he is not a dad, but golfing and woodworking and hiking with his dogs help him to keep his mindset right. And this was a track that he wrote about that whole journey. It's from their album Mantras that came out 2 or 3 years ago in 2024. And the name of the track is Storms Over from Alien Ant Farm on WRIR's Alternative Milestones.

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1: 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I'm Dr. J. This is episode 124 of the Alternative Milestones Show. We just heard from Bon Iver, their second album called Bon Iver. Bon Iver had its 15th anniversary yesterday, and we heard Calgary from that. And before that, Alien Ant Farm, as we celebrated the birthday of their frontman, Dryden Mitchell, who turned 50 on Monday, with Storms Over off of their sixth album called Mantras that came out in 2024. Our next birthday celebrant for this week is Aurora, and she is a singer-songwriter. She turned 30 on Monday, and she is from Norway, and she kind of started early. She started learning piano and then writing songs and dancing when she was six. And she liked to sing, but she did not really intend on it being a career until a friend uploaded videos of her performing at school without her knowledge. But it got the attention of a lot of people in her native Norway, including some music executives. And so that's how she got into music. She recently teamed up with Tom Rollins of the Chemical Brothers, and they became a duo called Tamora and released their debut album about a month and a half ago, maybe. But from her solo catalog, this is one that she called a favorite to perform live. It's from her third album called A Different Kind of Human, Step 2, and it's called The Seed, and it's on WRIR.

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1: 97.3 FM, WRIR-LP in Richmond. Dr. J cruising through episode 124 of the program. And we just heard from Patti Smith, and that off of her sixth album called Gone Again, which had its 30th anniversary today, actually. And the track was Summer Cannibals off of that. Before that, to Tragically Hip, a band that I have played multiple times, a Canadian band. And that was from their final album before lead singer Gord Downie passed away from brain cancer. The album was called Man Machine Poem, and the track was In Sarnia. And that album had its 10th anniversary yesterday. And we started that set with Aurora, celebrating her 30th birthday on Monday. And that was The Seed off of A Different Kind of Human, Step 2, which came out in 2019. We go now to Ben Queller. Ben turned 45 on Tuesday. And as he was starting out as a singer-songwriter in New York City, he kind of got noticed by some established artists who then just started kind of passing him around as somebody who could open up shows and go on tour with them. Evan Dando from the Lemonheads, and then Jeff Tweedy from Wilco, Juliana Hatfield, and Guster. So he definitely got his name out there with some very well-known artists, which helped him to get established. He called this track one of his favorites, partly because of how he wrote it. He went and visited his parents in his hometown in Texas, and they had an old stand-up piano from the 1800s on their front porch, and it was all out of tune and everything else, but he learned to play on that piano, and while he was there, he wrote five songs for this album, including the one you're about to hear from that piano. So I thought that was a cool story of going back to your roots. And this is a song that he wrote kind of about going back home and seeing the life that you could have had, either for good or for bad. It's called Penny on the Track, and it's from his self-titled album that came out in 2006. Ben Queller on WRIR.

Hey, I got Penny. There comes a time in every girl's life when she's really got to ask herself, it's time.

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I am Dr. J, and this pretty much gets us to the end of episode 124 of the Alternative Milestones program. We just heard from Beck, and his fifth album, Odelé, had its 30th anniversary today, and the new Pollution was the pick there. Before that was another one that had its 30th anniversary today, Not a Surf, and their debut album called High Low, and we heard Popular off of that, and we started off that set with Ben Queller, and for his 45th birthday on Tuesday, and from his self-titled album from 2006, we heard Penny on the Train Track from him. I've got one more song to play for you. Murph is in the house. You might remember Murph. He took over for Alicia last summer when she was off doing her kids' mountain retreat thing that she does every summer, and she has started doing that again. So Murph coming in, going to be filling in to raise your consciousness in his own spectacular way. But I do have one more birthday milestone before we get to Murph, and this comes from the band Yaz, or Yazoo, depending on what country you're in. But singer Alison Moyet, she turns 65 today, actually. And she started out singing very loudly in a punk band called The Vandals in London in the late 70s. And by the early 80s, she was kind of ready for a change and almost out of money. So she put an ad in Melody Maker magazine saying, "Blues singer looking for a backup band." Well, another band from the same area, Basildon, had just lost one of their members, Vince Clark. And so he was the only person to respond to her ad. And he did not want to form a backing band with a blues singer, but he needed a vocalist for a demo that he was going to do. So he teamed up with her for that, and they brought it into his record label, and they loved it so much that they said, "All right, you guys are now a band. You are a band." They barely knew each other, but they were in a band. They didn't last very long. They were way different. They only lasted two albums before they split up, and she has had an illustrious solo career as a solo artist since then. She's sold over 20 million albums. But I am going to go back to Yazoo, or Yaz. There was already a Yazoo, I think, here in the States, so they are Yaz here. But this comes off of that second album that they did together called You and Me Both. Came out in 1993. For her 65th birthday, this is Nobody's Diary. And I will see you next week.

All right, everybody, it's 97.3 WRAR Richmond Community Radio. This is Charlie DJ C. Murph covering for Alicia while she does her thing out in the mountains. And this is Higher Consciousness.

0: Do you like our owl?
1: It's artificial.
0: Of course it is.
1: Must be expensive.
0: Very. I'm Rachel.
1: Deckard.
0: It seems you feel our work is not a benefit to the public.
1: Replicants are like any other machine. They're either a benefit or a hazard. If they're a benefit, it's not my problem.
0: May I ask you a personal question?
1: Sure.
0: Have you ever retired a human by mistake?
1: No.
0: But in your position, that is a risk.
2: Is this to be an empathy test? Capillary dilation of the so-called blush response? Fluctuation of the pupil? Involuntary dilation of the iris?
1: We call it void comp for short.
0: Mr. Deckard, Dr. Eldon Terrell.
3: Demonstrate it. 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
1: Where's the subject?
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1: What's that going to prove?
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All right, everybody, it's the top of the hour. I'm DJ Seamurf, and this is Higher Consciousness on WRIR-LP 97.3 FM Richmond Independent Radio. Hope everyone is digging the mix. Shout out to Dr. J, who always has a great show. And this is my first time at the new studio, and we've got a window. So I get to see all the cool-looking dogs walking by. I'm going to be covering a majority of Alicia's time slots for the next couple months. So let's have a great summer together, and thanks for listening. With the heat of the summer here, and each summer seemingly hotter than the last, we need to take steps to stay safe. Here are a few simple things you can do to deal with the extreme heat. Drink small amounts of water throughout the day. By the time you feel thirsty, you may already be partially dehydrated. If you've been sweating a lot, mix in some snacks or a sports drink to help replace lost salt and minerals. Talk to your doctor about any medical conditions or medications you're taking to see how the heat might affect you. Try to avoid going out in the hottest part of the afternoon. Run errands in the morning, and if you don't have air conditioning at home, consider a visit to the library or another cool public space. You can find more tips for extreme heat at redcross.org/heatsafety. 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Originally founded in 1999, the James River Film Society is devoted to the art of film and film as art. 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All right, let's get back to the music.

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This is what you get. This is what you want. This is what you get. This is what you want. This is what you get. This is what you want. This is what you get. This is what you want.

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live when you have as fun with the musical fam in the building. Shout out to I actually mentioned you. I didn't say Boy Lichtenstein. I said your real name. Hall of Justice name, Bryce. But shout out to Boy Lichtenstein because he has a show on the way that you can catch. In the future. So I'm not gonna do too many of the beats on that. But yeah, yo, look forward to him hitting the airwaves soon too as well. 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I heard him, like I was saying, at 804.4 Club, just straight burn it down. Shout out to the 804.4 crew, Kern Bean, Glock, CJ the Prophet, King Kaiju, Swelty, the whole crew. Let me shut up before I start forgetting people, because Boogie Holiday, yeah, big up to everybody over there for what they're doing for the scene. And shout out to HFP, Hot for Pizza. I feel like Hot for Pizza is starting to turn into the hip-hop version of Santrielle, off of The Sopranos. So I like that whole scene and that whole vibe over there. But yo, without further ado, we have Oscar in the building about to cook up something serious. I see him with the SP404 in the building. 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

0: All right, I'm from Richmond here. I've just been making beats in my bedroom, doing online beat battles. Just started leaving my house earlier this year, going to shows, meeting everybody, gaining followers and everything. It's just been it's been fun just getting out of the house, making beats. My name is Oscar on Wax, OskarOnWax. I'm on Instagram mainly. You'll see videos of me doing live sets just in my bedroom and stuff like that. So I work mainly on machine. I just I love chopping up samples. It just feels easier for me to do it on there. I could chop the sample as it's playing. I could go through, narrow it down to 16 pads, make sure every pad sounds nice, and then work from there. Add some drums, add some bass if it needs it, add some cuts if it needs it, and just make music. It's like solving a puzzle for me. It's like doing Sudoku, you know? Like I said, Instagram at Oscar. I have one, but I've got no releases on there. I plan on putting out something before the end of this year. Fingers crossed. Making beats through the 404 has made it easier for me to finish beats. That's my biggest problem, just finishing beats, putting the finishing touches on it. And it's just it'd be nice. Well, it's gonna happen, but before the end of this year, I'll grab some of my favorites, put them on a little album or EP, and just put it out there for the world, you know. All right, thank you for having me.
1: Yeah, no doubt, yo. Let's get into some more flavor here on Mid-Atlantic Players. But before that, 44WRR comes from the Richmond Repertoire Theater from September 11th to October 12th. The Senior Repertoire Theater will present Agatha Christie's Murder on the Orient Express on stage at the Denver Theater in Richmond. Murder on the Orient Express by Detective Hercules Leroux, lavish trip to Europe, interrupted by an avalanche, struck and surrounded by murder suspects. Leroux must race against time to prevent the killer from striking again. Listeners can find more information about the Repertory Theater and the Murder on the Orient Express at VirginiaRep.org. Big shout out to Oscar Corona Drew. Let's get into some Raekwon and Nas. This is what it's called, the Emerger. Possibly the best verse of the year I've heard so far. Keep it locked here at Mid-Atlantic Jams. We got Quantum Live Radio coming up at 7 o'clock. Until then.

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0: 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Y'all know what it is. 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

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Let's get into some more flavor out of West End music here. Lakitta, this is called Keep Hustling, off his latest EP, Let Me Out the Drive here. Mini Planet.

0: get it going, run them up a bag. 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In a big house with a book game.
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the nose alone off of his latest project, Joints Bank 2, Time Invested. I want to say that's the title. Long title, but, you know, Mid-Atlantic and Jam, peace, y'all. Till next time. Shout out to Oscar. And Boy Left Inside and DJ Bo Diva.

of Quantum Live Radio. What's up, everyone? I'm Chuck Styles, and I kind of feel like I'm in a good zone today, man. The music is good. You're celebrating the music. We're celebrating life. Nice day outside. A little hot, but I'll take it. Shouts going out to the Bougie Goose, Uptown, Big Les. You know, this time, I'm going to play a little bit of, I just got back from Chicago and I'm a little inspired. Not going to play traditional house music, but I'm just going to play house-inspired, house-ish is what I call this set. So, again, had a great time. Every time I go to Chicago, I have a great time. Shout-outs going out to Jason, my nephew, who graduated from Northwestern. So let's get into it. The phone lines are open as always, 804-649-9737, 804-649-9737. 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

You'd like to know who I was talking to, wouldn't you? I'll tell you what she looks like. You might find it interesting. She's beautiful, but rather cool. She always wears a white shirt. She's got a good figure, but in a calm sort of way. And I'll tell you what she looks like.

0: 97.3 FM. That was MT Jones. And the name of that track was I Don't Understand. Quantum Loud Radio. And I got a great view. I got to tell y'all, I got a great view on Main Street. Traffic's dying down. I'm going to give you a play-by-play of what's going on Main Street. Life is good. Hey, look, let me tell you what we've been playing. Of course, that's MT Jones. Before that was Fee Sacred Souls, Live For You. Before that, Crack and Smack, So Clear. Before that, Moji Profot. Before that, Tom Merlin, Still Listening, Gentlemen. Before that, Moses Sumney, the remake of You Make Me Feel Mighty Real by Sylvester. And that was, and we started out that set with Darius, Equilibrium. My name is Chuck Styles, and I'm glad you all can join me this afternoon slash evening. It's a beautiful afternoon, beautiful evening outside. And I'm just kind of, you know, playing some relaxing grooves. And, you know, I'm just feeling, I went to Chicago here recently, the last few days, and just had a little kind of a vibe going, little house music. I'm playing some lo-fi. We're gonna downshift in the second hour and play some, you know, down-tempo, some down-tempo house-y kind of thing. So phone lines are open 649-9737. That's 804-649-9737. Let's go to something. Actually, let's do some admin first. Let's get this going, and we'll be right back on the other side of this.
1: 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Joining me is Hall of Famer LaBrill Rosewater. You came out passing on the first play.
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I hope you're having a great evening. What's up to all my listeners out there checking out Quantum Live Radio? That, of course, Cudi Curry Money. I like that track a lot. Weather next couple days, pretty nice. Tomorrow is going to be a high of 83, a low of 62, so not too bad, not too shabby. Still no rain, though. It hadn't rained in, like, what, three years now?

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We did a show a few weeks ago, fire. So y'all check them out, the best in funk, soul, you know, got some groove, some world music going on. Y'all check them out. Speaking of world music, this is Sunlight Square. Hey, yellow.